0: They can have problems with bleeding the first 6 or 7 days, but by the 8th day, the clotting factor from vitamin K is in effect, and it's safer at that point. That's the answer I've heard.
1: Okay. Thank you so much, Pastor.
0: All right. Thank you. Appreciate your question. And again, that opens up a line. If you have a Bible question, give us a call. 800, God says, 800-463-7297. We'll be talking next with Phil, who's calling from Grand Rapids, Michigan. Phil, you're on the air with Bible Answers Live.
2: Hi, Pastor Doug. 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
0: Thank you.
2: I have a question about the Saturday Sabbath. Can a born-again believer who doesn't keep the Saturday Sabbath go to heaven?
0: You know, I always like to explain that question by making it clear that there are going to be a lot of people in heaven that didn't know certain elements of biblical truth. King David, I expect, will be in heaven, and he had multiple wives, as did his son Solomon, and I expect Solomon to be in heaven. He was forgiven. You know, Martin Luther will be in heaven, and he drank beer, and John Newton, who wrote Amazing Grace, will be in heaven, and he smoked cigars or a pipe. They didn't know. The sin in the Bible, it says sin is knowing to do good and not doing it. And so when a person knows the truth, Jesus said, if you know these things, happy are ye if you do them. We are accountable for what we know. I think it's in John chapter 6, Jesus said, if you did not know, you would have no sin. But now since you say, I see, your sin remains. In other words, God holds us accountable when we know. And there's another verse in Acts chapter 17, I think it's verse 30. At the times of this ignorance, God winks at. When we don't know something, God winks at our ignorance. But when we know, now are you a parent, Phil?
2: Yes, I am.
0: If you tell your children specifically, don't go to that channel, don't eat that cookie or whatever it is, and they do it, they're in trouble more than if you hadn't warned them. Isn't that right?
2: Yes.
0: So if a person, if God reveals the truth to a person about the Sabbath or any biblical truth, and they turn their back on truth, that's a dangerous thing, because you're basically saying, you know, I'd rather follow the traditions of men than the law of God, whatever the category, whether it's the Sabbath or polygamy or whatever it is. So there's no question about what day the Sabbath is. There's no question about what the commandment says. There are people who may not understand it. And then, you know, the Lord looks on their hearts and he knows that. So the dangerous thing is knowing God's will and turning away from his will. It says in the Bible in Hebrews chapter 10, if we continue, and this is verse 26, if we continue to sin willfully after we have received a knowledge of the truth, there remains no more sacrifice for sin. So it's especially dangerous when we commit high-handed sin, when we know God's will, and we deliberately rebel against his will. And so that's the heart of the subject there, Phil. By the way, we have a website called sabbathtruth.com. You can just go there, sabbathtruth.com, a lot of information. Need to take a break, friends. Get a drink of water and catch my breath, and we're going to be back. There'll be more Bible questions coming your way. 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
0: Welcome back, listening friends. And for some of you that may have joined along the way, this is Bible Answers Live. It's a live, interactive Bible study. We'd love for you to be

0: This is Lauren Stibgen with The Christian Working Woman. One thing that we can all agree on these days is that things feel heavy. There are so many social issues that are breaking daily into the news, and headlines can be polarizing. The polarization is most often political. As believers in Jesus Christ, are we overthinking politics? Have you made politics an idol? This week, we will explore some of the pervasive ways that politics can become an idol and how we can turn to the Bible for wisdom. Why would I want to even touch this idol with the proverbial 10-foot pole? Well, because the real work that we do at work matters for the kingdom. What is sure, a political candidate or law will never save someone from sin. Only Jesus can. And living up to the greatest commandment to love God and love our neighbors as ourselves can get very clouded when politics becomes part of our identity, when they become an idol. A woman in one of my professional groups recently shared that she was afraid to share her Christian faith because one of the churches in her community had been very outspoken about the political climate in their community. Being known as a Christian alone has raised so much angst in her community, she didn't even want to share. By the numbers, over 50% of workers express concern over the impact of conversations about politics at work, but nearly 40% of U.S. workers have engaged in that political discussion at work. Of this group, 60% report that these conversations have impacts on their productivity. Add to this mix other matters that we care most about, sharing our faith. When these two topics blend, you will have half of your audience concerned about the conversation and not in a good way. Can we keep politics in their proper place? Can we engage but still follow Paul's advice in Romans 12:2 to not conform to the pattern of this world but to be transformed by the renewing of our mind? Have we conformed to the world so much that we have lost our salt? Do we behave too much like the culture going on around us? This week is not about politics, but it is about how we can check in with ourselves to see if politics have become an idol in our lives. As followers of Jesus, we are called into a dual citizenship. How we represent our Heavenly One matters. You have been called by God, but do you ever wonder how to live out your calling at work and in life? This is exactly what we talk about in each episode of our podcast, Walking Worthy. 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
2: Mother's Day. Happy Mother's Day, moms. I could be wrong, of course, but I've said many times that I don't know of any other influence in this world greater than that of a mother's prayers. In 1 Samuel, Hannah desperately wants to have a child. When the boy is born, she dedicates him to the service of God. In 1 Samuel 1:27, we read some of the most powerful words you'll ever read. "For this child I prayed." Think about that. Every blessing Samuel experienced in his life could be traced back to the prayers of his faithful mother. There are thousands of books about raising children. Some of them are even good, but the best one is the Bible. Some of the best advice you'll find in the Bible is found in the example of Hannah. "For this child I prayed." Moms and dads, pray for your kids. It's the greatest thing you could ever do for them. I'm John Bradshaw for It Is Written. Let's live today by every word.
3: It has stood the test of time. God's book, the Bible. Still relevant in today's complex world. It is written. Sharing hope around the globe.

0: Did you know that right now, today, one out of three people say that they're dealing with extreme levels of stress? One out of three. And about half of us are lying awake at night because we're having trouble coping with the very real problems of modern life. We're getting angry, nervous, exhausted, and depressed. Well, the good news is that there's something very real that can be done about it. You know, when I was a kid, the futurists made us some pretty incredible promises. Technology was going to make life a whole lot easier. We'd only be working 15 or 20 hours a week, and most of our household chores would disappear because robots and other machines would be doing the work for us. So here we are 30 or 40 years later, and honestly, I feel cheated. The work week isn't shorter, it's actually longer. According to the National Sleep Foundation, most people are working 46 hours a week, and more than a third of us are doing more than 50 hours a week. While it's nice to have microwaves and dishwashers, the promise of more free time seems like a cruel joke. Families are gulping down their meals and even eating in the car, because kids have way too many extracurricular activities.
1: Okay, come on everybody, we gotta get to soccer. Put your bags in and your soccer ball. I have your food here.

They promised us virtual offices. We'd get to work at the beach or by the pool. But instead of liberating us, computers and cell phones have made slaves of us. They're virtual leashes. And now the office follows us everywhere. It's not at all like they promised. Kind of thought we'd be living like the Jetsons, but in reality, looks a whole lot more like Survivor. Some economists have noticed that we might be the first generation in a long time that stands no chance of living better than our parents. The price of energy is shooting up. The cost of quality food is rising. Healthcare premiums are going through the roof. It takes two people working hard to pay down a mortgage, even after the collapse of the market. And we have far less time for basic human activities, like sitting down for a family meal or even getting a good night's sleep. Between 1960 and 1986, the average American family, if you can believe it, had 10 to 12 hours a week to spend with their kids. But not too many people have that kind of time anymore. Now that we're actually living in the future, many people are finding it kind of disappointing. I could probably live with the disappointment, except for the fact that the world we've built for ourselves is actually starting to kill people. Some people are literally dropping dead from unreasonable levels of stress, from a lack of sleep, or from a lousy diet. Our evening meal far too often gets handed to us through a little drive-up window complete with fries and a soda. We're getting lifestyle diseases at rates that were unheard of just 100 years ago. And a lot of them are clearly stress-related. It's becoming obvious to most of us that something's wrong. And it's not just the physical diseases that are destroying us. Some of us are dying inside. We're tired. We're way too busy. And our family lives are crumbling or non-existent. Too many people wonder why they even bother. The fun of life is gone. Now today, I'm going to show you why people feel that way. And I'm going to give you some simple practical tools that you can use right now to take back your life and start enjoying it more. Modern life has become so busy, so demanding, that some people just assume that huge loads of stress are normal. But it's not the way we're meant to live. Take a look around you. A lot of us are getting moodier and less happy. We're not enjoying life. We sleep less, we play less, and some of us are even developing nagging problems that are a sign that your body is breaking down under stress. It's protesting against the modern lifestyle. Too much work, too much anxiety, too much coffee, and not enough sleep. But that's not the way life is supposed to be. The psalmist tells us that we are fearfully and wonderfully made in Psalm 139 and verse 14. Our bodies have been designed for a far more natural rhythm. For example, when it gets dark outside, your pineal gland starts producing a substance called melatonin. And that substance actually lowers your body temperature and makes you feel drowsy. It's nature's way of telling you to go to sleep. But what do most of us do at night? We turn on all the lights, we sit in front of a TV or a computer monitor, and all that light, especially the blue light, actually slows down the production of melatonin and prevents us from falling asleep. So, after living in a constant state of anxiety and high alert all day, we actually cheat our bodies of sleep and keep ourselves from recovering. Now let me ask you a question. Does this ring a bell with you? Can you remember back to a time when you just enjoyed life more? A time when you had more energy, more enthusiasm? Well, I've got some great news for you. You can have it back. Really, you can. In just a moment, I'm going to show you how you can get started.

0: Time for today's Bible question, and thank you for sending your questions in. It seems like there are a lot more natural disasters going on now than I can ever remember in the past. Does this mean that Jesus is about to return? Well, it certainly may. Part of me wants to say an absolute yes. All the natural disasters do mean that Jesus is about to return. There's a strong case that could be made for that. It seems that could be the case. I believe, based on what the Bible says, that the natural disasters we see do indicate that. But we need to keep something in mind. First, let's remember what Jesus said in the Bible. He said that when certain things start to happen with greater frequency and intensity, we could know that His coming was near, even at the doors, He said. And among those signs He mentioned were wars and rumors of wars, famines, pestilences, and earthquakes and so forth. So Christians are inclined to believe, based on what Jesus said in Matthew chapter 24, that these things going on in the world, including natural disasters, indicate a nearing of Jesus' return. But here's what we have to remember. Actually, empirically, we don't really have evidence as such that the disasters do mean Jesus is coming back soon. Now, I know that might sound odd to you, but it's the truth. But when you combine those signs in the natural world with the signs we see in the economic world and the political world and the religious world, this gives us more reason to believe that Jesus' return is near. But you know what? Whether the things we see in the world indicate Jesus is coming back soon or not, that's not the point. Jesus said in Matthew 24:42, "Watch therefore, for you do not know what hour your Lord is coming." And then He went on to say in verse 44, "Therefore be ye also ready, for in such an hour as ye think not, the Son of Man cometh." In another place, Paul wrote, "But of the times and seasons, brethren, you have no need that I write unto you." I think there's a very strong case for saying that the signs we see in the world indicate Jesus is coming back soon. I believe that by faith in the Word of God. Can I prove that? Probably not to the satisfaction of a skeptic, but I believe it. However, the key point is that whenever Jesus is going to return, we need to be ready, to live ready, whenever it's going to be. And we need to live ready by living connected to Christ, our lives surrendered to the will of God. If you have a Bible question that you'd like answered, please go to our website, itiswritten.com. Click on the Questions tab and submit your question. And in a future program, we might be able to answer your question.
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0: If you're like most human beings caught up in the hectic pace of the 21st century, you're probably feeling a little run down. And yet the drive to produce, the drive to be busy, to be successful, is almost irresistible. When you read through the first few chapters of the Bible, you find something interesting. Listen to this, Genesis chapter 2 and verse 15. "Then the Lord God took the man and put him in the Garden of Eden to tend and keep it." You might think that Adam and Eve spent their time lounging by the pool or playing a round of golf, relaxing in the easy life of paradise. But you'd be in the very beginning, God designed human beings to be productive and busy. Our job was to tend and keep the garden. Now, what I find really interesting about that is the way lots of people still spend their day off in the garden, tending and keeping in the best of biblical traditions. There's just something about working outside in the fresh air and sunlight with your hands in the dirt that makes the troubles of a stressful week just melt into the background. I love it. And to add to that, I think, now this might not be everybody's cup of tea, if you get your hands on one of them weed whackers or your hands on a chainsaw, now I know that may not be tending and keeping, but it's tending. To me, there's something just great about that. It makes stress melt away and it somehow reconnects a person with planet Earth and the things that are really important. And all that ought to tell us something. Maybe work was never meant to be stressful. Maybe we're just doing it wrong. And maybe if we pay attention to the details of this ancient biblical story, Maybe we could find some way back to the joy of living, the quality of life that God originally intended. Now I know what someone's thinking. John, you've got to be kidding. This day and age, you want me to read the book of Genesis to find answers for modern problems? I know, to a lot of people, the Bible seems like it's kind of out of date and sort of out of touch. But what if I told you that right now, millions of people who are taking this book quite seriously are not only living better lives, they're also living longer ones. It's true. In fact, back in November of 2005, National Geographic featured three groups of people who outlive everybody else by a considerable distance. And one of those groups has built their success by simply following the advice given in the Bible. And what have they discovered? Let me point out some really interesting things found in the story of creation that will get you started on a better life. First of all, take a look at what was on the menu for Adam and Eve. Genesis 1, verse 29. And God said, "See, I have given you every herb that yields seed, which is on the face of all the earth, and every tree whose fruit yields seed. To you it shall be for food." According to the Bible, the original diet was a whole food diet. It wasn't loaded with preservatives or pre-cooked and sold in the freezer section of a grocery store. Now, here's something really interesting. Grab your laptop or your iPad and then Google the words healthy diet and see what you get. Even better, do an image search on Google. Use the words healthy diet and see what comes up. It's really pretty amazing. The pictures look a lot like the description we just read from the book of Genesis. But unfortunately, it doesn't look like food found in most Western refrigerators. Health experts are starting to catch on that the over-processed, over-refined foods we've been eating aren't very good for us. One of the key reasons we're not feeling good like we used to is because we're not eating like we used to and like we were designed to eat. If we could raise a historical figure from the dead and bring him back into a modern kitchen, let's say Abraham Lincoln, I'm guessing he wouldn't recognize half the stuff we put in our mouths, because back in his day, those foods simply didn't exist. And really, I wouldn't have to go back as far as Abraham Lincoln, because I'm guessing my own grandmother wouldn't be able to name half the stuff we eat down here in the 21st century. I heard someone say the other day that we're living in a world where lemonade is made from artificial flavors and furniture polish is made from real lemons. And you've got to wonder, when you hear about an obesity epidemic and rampant cancer and heart disease and rising numbers of people afflicted with type 2 diabetes, you've got to wonder if the way we're eating doesn't have something to do with it. According to some sources, processed food now makes up an amazing 90% of our diet. And as people get sicker, health experts are getting more and more concerned. They're warning us to eat more real food. They're telling us to fill our plate with fruits and nuts and grains and vegetables. And that's remarkable, because that was the original diet in the Garden of Eden. Now take a look at something else. Genesis 2 and verse 18. And the Lord said, "It is not good that man should be alone. I will make him a helper comparable to him." I want you to notice that human beings were made for companionship. The Bible says it's not good for us to be alone. And yet the modern working world has made most of us functional hermits. By the time we're done with an exhausting day, cruising by on not enough sleep, living in a cubicle under artificial light, and then fighting traffic all the way home, and then eating yet another meal out of a box, by the time we're done, we're too tired to spend any quality time with friends or family. And even if we had a little energy left, our friends and family aren't readily available because they're also way too busy.
2: Yay! Yay, Dad! Hey, Dad, can we shoot hoops?
3: You know, buddy, it's been a long day. I'm really, really tired. I'm just, it's been a very hard and long day. So can we do that another time?
2: Okay.
3: Hang on one second. Hang on. I've got to take, hang on. Hello? Yes, no, the reports were submitted on time. Yes, they were. No, we did submit that. Before I left the office, yes. Yes, they were. They were accurate. Yes, absolutely. They were. Let me go check email right now, and I'll get back to you. I'll call you back. Right. Goodbye.
0: You know, there might be 7 billion people living on this planet, but some of those are the loneliest people in the history of humanity. The center of our human activity used to be the family. But in recent decades, that's all started to change. I read the other day that back in the 1950s, only 1 out of 10 households had just one person living in it. And most of those single people were widows. But now, with all the changes we've seen, it's more like 1 in 3 households are single people living alone. Now, of course, there's nothing necessarily wrong with living alone. Some people like it that way. But it does point out a trend. We appear to be getting more isolated. We don't enjoy the same number of meaningful relationships we used to. There are more of us crowded into every square mile than any other time in history, but we don't actually seem to know each other. Our friendships are carried out in Facebook and Farmville. We run home to watch friends on TV instead of going out and getting some real ones. And it's ironic that as we get more connected on the internet, we seem to get more disconnected from real live people. All that loneliness is starting to take a toll. Think back to a time when you used to actually hang out with your friends. Think about how energized you felt when you all got together. And then compare that feeling to the way you might feel right now, busy, tired, and spent. Ask yourself if the Bible wasn't right. It isn't good for people to be alone. Part of taking back our lives is making people a priority, refusing to allow technological progress to rob us of meaningful relationships. At the end of your life, you're not going to be glad you spent more time working or surfing the web. What's going to make a real difference is the people in whom you invested your time. In just a moment, I'm going to show you one more critical key to getting back your balance. Don't go channel surfing because I'll

0: 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Today, we're talking about the way that modern life has taken its toll on millions of people. We're working longer these days and enjoying life less than ever before. And in the book of Genesis, we've discovered a number of important keys that will help you take back your life, find some balance. Here's another good key. Take a look at this often overlooked passage from Genesis chapter 2. The Bible says, "Then God blessed the seventh day and sanctified it, because in it he rested from all his work which God had created and made." It's remarkable. After creating the heavens and the earth, the Bible says that God stopped and took a day off. Now, we know that God doesn't get tired, so why'd he do that? Why'd he take a day off? Well, maybe he was trying to teach us something. Maybe as the manufacturer, he knew what the human body needed. Maybe he didn't design the human body to slave away 7 days a week to the point of absolute exhaustion. And maybe there's a rhythm to life we've forgotten about. The Bible says that on the seventh day, God rested from all his work. And you've got to think that if God can afford to take a day of rest, then maybe we can afford to do it too. In fact, God not only recommends a day of rest, he asks us to take a day of rest. You'll find it right in the heart of the Ten Commandments. Exodus chapter 20 and verse 8. The Bible says, "Remember the Sabbath day to keep it holy. 6 days you shall labor and do all your work, but the seventh day is the Sabbath of the Lord your God. In it you shall do no work." Take a look at the human race, the way it is right now. You start to get the sense that God knew what he was talking about. This isn't just about rules and regulations. People's jaws are clenched. Their shoulders are stooped and rounded, and their muscles are tight. Tempers are shorter, getting shorter by the day. Blood pressure's rising by the moment. So maybe that sacred time in the fourth commandment is worth a second look. Maybe God was doing us a favor. Think about it. What would happen if we actually started to live the way God designed us? What if life was full of satisfying work and meaningful relationships? What if we had some space to breathe, some time to actually live?
1: Hey, buddy, want to play some ball?
2: Really?
1: Yeah, I can. Come on, let's go. Come on.
0: What if we had a whole day every week for people and for God? What if, instead of the artificial rhythm set by alarm clocks and digital planners, we started to live by the rhythms designed for us by God? Ask yourself how much you're getting out of life. I think you'll agree that you were born for something more. The way we're living today just isn't working for many of us. But there is a better way to live, and it's well within your reach. It's the plan developed by God in the beginning. And I invite you today to consider reaching back and adopting the original lifestyle designed by the Creator. Why don't we pray that you and me both will find the balance, the harmony, and the peace of mind that God meant for us to have. Let's pray together right now. Father in heaven, there's no doubt we are living in a stress-filled world, and so many of us right now are stressed to the max. That wasn't your plan. I pray that you'll help us to reconnect, to live that healthy, restful lifestyle with you at the very center. Show us, Lord, the way to optimum health and optimum life. And thank you that we were made for the purpose of enjoying life in this world, for being blessed and being a blessing to others, and then enjoying life in the world to come where there will be no stress at all. Let that day come soon, I pray, and may we live today in your presence, your way, by your grace. In Jesus' name we pray, amen.

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1: Thanks for joining me today. I'm looking forward to seeing you again next time. And until then, remember, it is written, man shall not live by bread alone, but by every word that proceeds from the mouth of God.
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0: 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I'm your HeartWise host, Charles Mills. There it is. You now know what that lump under your skin or that shadow on the x-ray actually is. As kindly as possible, your doctor has just informed you that you have cancer. When the shock wears off and reality sets in, what next? Our guest today has written a book for good people who have just received bad news about their health. She knows from experience that after the initial anger, fear, and sadness, most patients feel overwhelmed and lost. How does she know this? Because during the past 20 years, Melissa Clark has had to be one of those physicians delivering that bad news to patients. Her new book called Excuse Me, Doctor, I've Got What? Offers a step-by-step guide to dealing with the unthinkable, and it's written in a caring and clear style. I'm thrilled to have the author with us today. Dr. Clark, welcome to HeartWise.
1: Thanks so much for having me, Charles.
0: Now, you say it's important

0: important for patients to feel empowered when it comes to their health care. But what do we know from cancer or heart disease or diabetes, just to name a few deadly ailments that we may be facing? Isn't it the doctor who is supposed to provide the power?
1: Well, that may have been how our healthcare system has evolved. But no, we are actually the ones that have the most power over our own health. And I'll tell you why that is. God created an amazing thing when he created our bodies.
0: Yes, yes.
1: We have 60 billion cells, for example, in our heart alone. And in 7 months, you're no longer going to have those same 60 billion cells. They will have turned themselves over and will be basically a new heart with 60 billion new cells.
0: Mm.
1: So we have a chance every day to impact our health as those new cells are being created. What are we putting in our body? How are we managing the stress that leads to high levels of stress hormones that can shut down our immune system and our ability to repair ourselves and create new cells? How are we managing those things that most impact our health? That's really where the power comes from.
0: I think you're talking about prevention here then. If our cells regenerate and we have a chance to build new cells, it's how we build those cells will determine how fast we heal from the damage of the old cells. Am I on the right track here?
1: You are definitely on the right track.
0: Okay.
1: Absolutely.
0: Okay.
1: And our immune system, which a lot of people think is just, you know, taking care of viruses and bacteria, germs that we're exposed to. No, our immune system is incredibly involved in this whole process because it repairs old cells. And if a cancer cell pops up, it's the immune system is the one that's responsible for getting rid of it.
0: Mm-hmm.
1: The immune system also regulates what's called inflammation. So, you know, when you get a mosquito bite or you twist your ankle, all those are examples of swelling that take place as part of the immune system's job in sending repair cells to that site. That's why the swelling happens.
0: Mm-hmm.
1: And when that system goes awry, that's when you get disease. So it's really important to maintain a healthy immune system. And we talk about that in Excuse Me, Doctor, I've Got What, in the first two or three chapters where we cover where disease comes from, how to maintain a healthy immune system, the five self-health actions that we all can do to ensure that no matter what our condition, we're at the best level of health that we can be.
0: Now, when we know that, when we understand that, the statement I've heard many times is, you know, we need to get out of the way of healing. We tend to get in the way of healing. We tend to be our own worst enemy sometime. The medical profession, do they not understand that? They seem to want to cure it right now, and they don't seem to have an eye, and correct me if I'm wrong here, toward the long-term health, because we're not getting better as a society. We're not getting better as a nation. We're getting sicker and sicker. Something is broken in this way of dealing with disease.
1: You're absolutely right. But, you know, I really say that there is a function for everything.
0: Mm-hmm.
1: So I think our traditional Western medical system is great when you have trauma or you have what I call your body is in salvage mode. You have sort of one step out the door and you need emergency surgery or you need to get that tumor removed. You need your appendix taken out. You know, it's great for managing emergencies and when things have progressed to a point that prevention is not really in the picture at this point.
0: Okay.
1: But if you have a chronic disease, something that's been percolating for a long time, like diabetes, or you have rheumatoid arthritis, you have a diagnosis and you know that there are things that you can do from a lifestyle point of view, behaviors point of view, to help improve your health, then you can look at other forms of healing to help you on your journey, whether that be from a mental health standpoint, getting counseling for depression, or looking at things like acupuncture or chiropractic or even massage. These other modalities are proven to help make behavior changes and to relieve symptoms so that we can get on with the business of having our body do what it does, which is heal.
0: It sounds like you're saying to us that we need to figure out right from the get-go the answer to the question, why? Why am I sick? What is making me sick? And then deal with the whys. Am I on the right track if I say that?
1: You're absolutely on the right track. You know, the word patient, I'm really into where words come from. And if you go back to the original Latin and Greek, the word patient means suffering or to suffer. And a lot of times we've gotten into this whole mindset of when you're suffering, you're passive. You're just taking what happens to you. But really, being what I call an empowered patient, or better yet, an empowered healthcare consumer, really says, okay, I have these symptoms. I'm going to go to the doctor and work with my doctor as a partner to figure out what's going on, and then figure out what's the root cause and try to get to the root cause of how I can get better so that my body can heal.
0: Now, Dr. Clark, wait a minute now. As a doctor, do you really appreciate it when someone comes into your office or your clinic with a stack of paper they've gotten from Dr. Internet, and all of the answers are there? And by the way, if you want to scare yourself really bad, look up your disease on the Internet. Try to find your disease on the Internet, and you can scare yourself really bad. You have all kinds of things than you think you have. Do you want patients to actually do that, to come to you with some research that they've done on their own?
1: This is what I say. You know, the Internet has allowed patients to be more proactive. So in that sense, it's great. However, one thing that's happened is when people get symptoms now, they look it up on the Internet and they scare themselves. There's a word for it called cyberchondria. So cyber for Internet and chondria like hypochondriac,
0: right,
1: where you are just afraid that you have every disease in the world. Even first-year medical students have that. When we're learning about different diseases in med school, we think we have them all, you know. So it's sort of a natural inclination. So that's one of the reasons I said, when you have symptoms, go to your doctor first. Don't scare yourself on the Internet, because you don't really have a context for understanding, okay, the most common cause of a headache really is dehydration or tension. It's not a brain hemorrhage. You know, it's not a brain tumor. So if you read, though, on the Internet, you might think, I have a brain tumor.
0: Yes.
1: So the best thing is go work with your doctor, get a diagnosis, and then it's okay, once you have the diagnosis, to then come home and read up more about it.
0: Okay.
1: Because now you have a context for understanding your symptoms and what is the best way forward.
0: Oh, that is excellent advice from Dr. Melissa Clark. She's the author of the book, Excuse Me, Doctor, I've Got What? And we're talking to her today about being a patient empowered. And you have 9 strategies, 9 steps that you put in your book here about how we should act and how we should think when we have been diagnosed with a serious condition. The first one, we're sort of talking about it here, overcome the passive patient mindset. You say sort of take charge of your own health. How do we do that without overstepping our bounds? You've touched on this here. Use their doctor as your guide. So when we go to the doctor, is the doctor the last say? I mean, is this man or woman going to know everything they need to know about us, or is there more someplace we should be looking?
1: Well, that's a great question. I think that actually moves on to step 5,
0: yes,
1: which is having that functional rapport with your healthcare practitioner. You are the person who has the ultimate say over your body. It's your body. But it's important, the reason you go to the doctor is so that you can get someone's expertise who has experience dealing with the kinds of problems you have and can help point you in the right direction of the different options you have to address your... So it should be considered a consultation, which is really what it's called. It's a consultation, and then you decide. Unfortunately, a lot of times it's been the doctor saying, you must do this.
0: Yeah.
1: And one of the things I always say is you always have a choice. And the direction that medicine is fortunately moving in is to something called shared decision-making. So doctors are being coached in and rewarded for, in terms of payment, involving patients now in a relationship where they outline all the options, they help you understand the consequences of each choice that you make, But you ultimately make the choice based upon your value system and what's important to you. That's really the kind of doctor ultimately you should be looking for. One way to find that kind of doctor is there's a website called the National Committee for Quality Assurance, NCQA.org. And they have a physician finder feature on that website that allows you to go to physicians who have been recognized and certified as ones who are patient-centered, who involve their patients in that kind of care, so that you know automatically before you go to this doctor, oh, this is somebody who is going to work with me to be more proactive about my health.
0: Excellent. Give us the name of that and the website again.
1: It's the National Committee for Quality Assurance, NCQA.org.
0: All right, very good.
1: And it's their physician finder feature. You just put in your zip code, and it gives you the list of docs in your area, primary care doctors specifically, that meet that criteria.
0: Fantastic. We'll take a short break now. When we come back, you are saying that we need to create a complete healthcare team. Who do we put on this team? We'll find that out from Melissa Clark on our return, so everybody stay right where you are.

0: Hi, Grandma.
1: Well, hi, Mariam. Did you come to visit your old grandmother?
0: Oh, Grandma, you're not old. You're just very mature.
1: Sounds like something your daddy would say. So tell me, sweet granddaughter, why did you come to sit on my porch on this lovely spring evening?
0: Actually, I'm here to talk to you about what it's like to be you. My teacher at school wants us to find some interesting characters in our town and ask them about life.
1: Well, I'm flattered to be considered interesting.
0: Okay, question one. What was your greatest achievement in life?
1: That's easy. My son, your daddy, he grew up to be a fine man.
0: Dad? He's your greatest achievement?
1: Yep. And fruit salad. People really like my fruit salad.
0: Fruit salad. Okay. Question two. If you could live your life again, what would you do different?
1: That's a tough one. Probably some would say, I don't want to make the same mistakes. But it's our mistakes that teach us the most. So I wouldn't change that. And I'd spend more time praising and less time complaining.
0: What do you mean?
1: I'd spend more time thanking God for my blessings and less time complaining to Him about my problems. Most of our problems are the result of our making bad choices. So why complain to God because we messed up?
0: Thanks, Grandma. You know what? You are an interesting person.
2: Jesus wants to be our friend. He has placed in our hearts a desire to share our deepest secrets and brightest hopes with Him. This program was brought to you by the Children's Ministries Department of the General Conference of Seventh-day Adventists.

0: Welcome back to the program. I'm your host, Charles Mills. We're here with Melissa Clark. She is a physician and the author of Excuse Me, Doctor, I've Got What? I like that name. And we're talking about what you as a patient, what we as patients need to do when we go see the doctor. We are part of this team, and you say we should be building a team for our healthcare. What kind of team are we looking at, and who are the members that we should include in this team?
1: I think the most important thing is it depends, for example, what your disease is. So if you have cancer, let's say specifically prostate cancer, you want to have an oncologist on your team, a surgical oncologist, a urologist. And then, for example, if you're undergoing chemotherapy and you're having a lot of nausea and vomiting or a lot of pain associated with your cancer, you might also want to consider other ways to not just use medication, which can have side effects, to handle your pain. Mm-hmm. You might want to consider acupuncture, which have been proven to be effective in managing cancer-related pain and nausea and vomiting associated with chemotherapy. Mm. So we cover what each modality does in Chapter 5 of Excuse Me, Doctor, and what it's been proven to be effective for.
0: Now, you mentioned on one of the steps here, be a good patient. Well, I can sort of understand what a good patient would be like. What's a bad patient like? Give us an example of someone that you would not want to come and be under your care.
1: I don't think there is such a thing as a bad patient, let's say that. But I think what we're all striving for is someone who is with an attitude of, I'm going to work with my doctor as a partner, and I'm going to come prepared to every visit to make sure I get the most out of every visit. So to that end, everybody kind of knows that they should show up and they should have their list of medications, be able to discuss their health history and fill the doctor in on any gaps, especially if it's a first visit. But a lot of people don't know the five questions that you should not leave your doctor's office without asking. And one of the things we cover in Excuse Me, Doctor, is those five questions and things that you should discuss with your doctor at every visit. And it's organized so that at the end of each chapter, they're checklists. So you can even take the book with you and turn to page 149 and find those five questions.
0: Let's go over those questions right now. This is excellent.
1: All right. So the first one is, what's wrong with me? Uh-huh. And you should make sure that when you ask that question, you're getting the answer in simple language so that you can understand exactly what the doctor is saying. If you don't, you need to just keep asking questions until you do.
0: Mm-hmm.
1: And it shouldn't be a reiteration of the same symptom you came in with. So if you came in with knee pain, the diagnosis shouldn't be knee pain. It should be the top three things that the doctor thinks is causing
0: okay,
1: the knee pain.
0: All right,
1: pain.
0: Good, good.
1: So that's the first one, what's wrong with me. The second one is, what do I need to know about the treatment, its effects, its side effects, and its cost?
0: Mm.
1: So its effects, how can I expect that it's going to help my symptoms and how soon?
0: Mm-hmm.
1: Its side effects, what are the things I need to watch out for that says, okay, we're going down the wrong direction, I need to probably stop this medicine.
0: Mm-hmm.
1: And then the cost, because obviously if your insurance doesn't cover it and it's too expensive for you to take, you're not going to take it.
0: Right, exactly.
1: The third is, what are the alternatives to taking the prescribed treatment? So we talked about this. You always have an option,
0: mm-hmm.
1: and you should understand what each option, what the potential consequences of each option.
0: Mm-hmm.
1: The fourth one is, what are the next steps? So when I leave your office, do you expect me to come back, and how soon? Do you want me to go see another kind of doctor, an orthopedist or a internist or an acupuncturist or a neurologist? And do I make that appointment or do you?
0: Mm-hmm.
1: And then the final one is, what are the self-care actions I need to do at home?
0: Mm.
1: So do you want me to lose 10 pounds? Do you want me to start eating more fiber? Do you want me to check my blood sugar every day? What do you want me to do? How do I do it and how often?
0: Mm.
1: So those are the five questions. Each doctor's visit should cover those five questions.
0: All right, let's go over those one more time. What's wrong with me? What do I need to know about the treatment, its side effects and costs? What are the alternatives to taking a prescribed treatment? What are the next steps? And what self-care actions do I need to do at home? You know, Dr. Clark, you as a physician fully understand this, that one of the greatest detriments to patients caring for themselves is fear. We are afraid of what's going on. We don't like this pain. We're afraid of it. We were afraid of where it's going to lead. How do you help your patients overcome fear when they come to see you?
1: That's an excellent question. So fear is the great paralyzer in life.
0: Yes, yes.
1: For any situation, but especially in medicine. So I think the more information that you're armed with, the less fear that you have.
0: Yes, yes.
1: So I really try to spend a lot of time educating patients about their particular condition and what to do. For example, those five questions, if you leave with a clear understanding of what you're supposed to be doing, what your role is, and have a sense of empowerment, that sense of empowerment helps to conquer fear. The other thing that's really important in those self-care actions that we talked about earlier,
0: yes,
1: one of the biggest things is managing stress, managing anxiety, and managing depression.
0: Mm-hmm.
1: So I often say to the loved ones of patients or to patients themselves that they should do a mental health check if they find themselves becoming depressed.
0: Mm-hmm.
1: And asking yourself two key questions. In the last 2 weeks, have I felt down or sad most of the time? Or have I lost interest or pleasure in most or all of the things that I usually do? And if that's the case, talking with your doctor, getting possibly a referral to a counselor to work through that depression. Because, again, that's a huge source of fear and a huge paralyzer in feeling empowered. And then the other thing, which is really key, is encouraging prayer and meditation, because that's shown to reduce stress hormones in the body. And when your body is full of stress hormones that come from fear, you do worse. Your outcomes aren't as good, and you feel pain more and the symptoms of any disease more, and it's more difficult to treat. So dealing with depression, dealing with anxiety, dealing with stress are really the ways to feel the most empowered.
0: Well, these are excellent, excellent pieces of advice from Dr. Melissa Clark. She is the author of the book, Excuse Me, Doctor, I've Got What? 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You have encouraged us and given us wonderful things to think about.
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0: All right. Very good. An excellent book. I recommend it strongly. Well, Dr. Clark, again, thank you so much for being with us. And listener, until next time, this is Charles Mills along with Melissa Clark, inviting you to remain heartwise. Goodbye, everyone.

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5: The fall had been unseasonably warm and way longer than usual. Everybody knew it was going to change. It had to, and it did. The temperature dropped, the wind blew, and some snow fell. While people had enjoyed the wonderful weather, they also seemed relieved in a sense that normal weather had finally shown its face. It was a fast-moving storm. The next day was cold, but the sun was shining in a cloudless sky. And I was reminded once again that even during the storm, the sun had been shining above it all along. Have storms moved into your life? Are you buffeted this way and that? Perhaps it's not just the wind, but a darkness blacker than night has settled around your soul. Oh, my friend, the sun is still shining above it somewhere. In the evening come the shadows deep and long, and after shadows comes the darkness without form. The winds may blow in the darkness of the hour, but the S-O-N still shines above the storm. This is Rod Bieber with Seed Time and Harvest.
6: Now a look at your evening weather on Vacaville Fairfield Christian Talk Radio. Sunny today with a high near 82 and lows around 57. Sunny tomorrow with a high of 88 and lows around 58.

0: For your Wednesday, mostly sunny with a high near 84 and lows around 58. And for Thursday, mostly sunny with a high near 78 and lows around 59. That's your evening weather on Vacaville Fairfield Christian Talk Radio.
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0: From the Christian News Radio Network, I'm Jim Miller. A B-52 Stratofortress had crashed at Edwards Air Force Base in California this afternoon. The base says it happened just after the aircraft took off at about 11:20 this morning local time. Officials said emergency crews immediately responded to the scene. So far, no word on what caused the crash. The investigation is ongoing. A memorandum of understanding to end the war with Iran and open the Strait of Hormuz has been agreed to, and a signing ceremony scheduled for Friday in Geneva. But News Nation's Hannah Brandt says there's more work to be done.
1: The Vice President, Jared Kushner, and Special Envoy Steve Witkoff will all be present at that Friday signing ceremony. They plan to be there in person to mark that moment. And then come those technical discussions on what's next for all of those tricky points on Iran's nuclear program. Those discussions, we're told, are going to be led by Vice President Vance. And the team says they're going into this with their eyes wide open. They say they will understand the complications of dealing with and talking with Iran.
0: Global stock markets rallied significantly and oil prices dropped sharply after the announcement was made. It's a better day on Wall Street as investors cheer news of the tentative Iran peace deal. Dow Jones Industrial Average jumped more than 700 points earlier in the session to hit a new intraday record as oil prices fell. S&P 500 and NASDAQ were also sharply higher in afternoon trading. A parasitic New World screwworm has been kept at bay for nearly 40 years here in the U.S., but once again is raising concerns. News Nation's Xavier Walton reports.
2: Last week, Ag Secretary Brooke Rollins, she's visited Texas for the second time. This is essentially ground zero for the New World screwworm outbreak. She held a rancher roundtable, also did a sterile fly dispersal. Now, for those who don't know, the idea is to release sterile male flies, females, but don't reproduce. And these flies only mate once in their lifetime. They're using that, the USDA, to fight against this potential outbreak.
0: In addition to Texas, other states on alert are California, New Mexico, Oklahoma, Colorado, Wisconsin, and Pennsylvania. California Governor Gavin Newsom says President Trump has sent the U.S. Department of Justice to investigate he and his wife, Jennifer Sybil Newsom. Newsom made the announcement in a video released this morning. He condemned what he called Trump's abuse of power, saying he ordered a weaponized DOJ investigation. This year's FIFA World Cup rolls on. Spain and Camp Verde entered into a 0-0 draw. Belgium challenging Egypt. Saudi Arabia battles Uruguay. And Iran faces off against New Zealand. Elsewhere, there were four matches across North America Sunday night, including eight nations seeing their first action of the tournament. From Christian News Radio Network, I'm Jim Miller. To hear this and other reports on demand, visit ChristianNewsRadio.org.
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4: Characteristic number eight, she is drunk with the blood of the saints. Friends, the papacy was a persecutor of God's people. History makes it very clear that the papacy put to death over 50 million Christians during the Dark Ages. And their only crime was that they wanted to remain faithful to the word of God. Friends, it's clear that Babylon in the book of Revelation is none other than the Roman church state system. Not the people, but the system itself. Can you say amen? And in these last days, God says that he has his people in this church, in this system. He has them, friends. People who are living up to all the light they know. They're sincere and they're beautiful people. Wonderful Christians. And while they may not have all the truth, if they're living up to all that they know to be true, God recognizes and acknowledges them as his children. And many of them are going to be saved in the kingdom of God. Can you say amen? So no one needs to feel offended or personally attacked tonight. We're not talking about people. It's the system that God is exposing. Why? Because he loves the people that are in the system. Can you say amen? But friends, remember, the Bible tells us that Babylon is fallen how many times? Twice. Do you know why it says twice? Because not only has the mother church fallen into apostasy, but so too the daughter churches are also fallen churches as well. Because many of these daughter Protestant churches have become drunk and spiritually confused with the false doctrines of the mother church. You see, the daughters are fallen as well. And what do these daughter churches represent? It represents apostate Protestantism. Protestant churches who are no longer protesting the errors of the mother church. You see, what is a Protestant? The word Protestant means one that protests. That's why they were called Protestants. And friends, when a baby is born into the world, tell me, friends, does a baby begin in harlotry, yes or no? Absolutely not. A baby does not begin in harlotry. As a baby is born into this world, that baby is innocent and pure. In the same way, when these Protestant churches first came out of the mother church, they began innocent and pure. In fact, God was using them. God was with them because they were protesting error and they were proclaiming the truth. So at first, in their infancy, the Baptist and Methodist and Presbyterian churches, these Lutheran churches and whatnot, these Protestant churches in their infancy were led of God, raised up by the Lord himself. But friends, as time went on, unfortunately, many of these same Protestant churches stopped protesting. And some of them even has apologized to the mother church and said, it was just a big misunderstanding. We're sorry. We were wrong. The Lutheran church has done that. Many of these other churches have done it. They have gone back to drink the wine of the mother church. And so when the Bible says, come out of her, my people, it's not just talking about the mother church. It's also talking about the daughter Protestant churches who have compromised the word of God, watered it down, and have embraced truth and error together. And so friends, when God says come out of her, talking about Babylon, it's referring to the mother, but also all the daughter churches who are no longer protesting. And friends, this is strong language. But remember, God does it because he loves all the people in all of these churches. Can you say amen? He has his people in all the churches, folks. He says, my people, come out. And friends, if this is clear so far, would you please say amen? Now, friends, as God calls us to come out, the reason why is because these churches are not going to be reformed. They're going to be destroyed. But before they are, God's faithful people are going to come out. Why? Because their loyalty is not going to be to a church. Their loyalty is going to be to Jesus Christ and the truth of God's word. And so as God is calling his people to come out, there's going to be a mass exodus of his people from these fallen churches. But friends, as you come out of something, simultaneously, you're coming in to something else. Isn't that right? So as God is calling his people to come out of the apostate harlot churches, he's calling us to come into something else. What is that? The pure woman that is clothed in white. God's pure bride who has remained faithful to him and his word. She is clothed in white, a symbol of purity, a church that has a pure faith in the last days. And that's the church I want to come into. How about you? We're going to find out what that is at 7 o'clock. But before we do so, I want us to notice that there is a contrast of churches in Revelation. A woman in white and a woman in scarlet, representing God's pure church versus the apostate churches of the world, the mother church as well as the apostate Protestant daughter churches as well. Not only do we see a contrast in churches, but we also see a contrast in beverages in Revelation. You see, we have the old wine of Babylon, but friends, remember that it's just the counterfeit of the truth. For every truth that God has, Satan has a counterfeit. And just as there is a true church and a counterfeit church, there is also the true wine of that the wine of Babylon is simply a counterfeit of. Friends, do you remember Jesus passed around the cup full of wine? And he said to the disciples, drink of it. It's a symbol of my blood. A symbol of the New Testament or the New Covenant. And friends, in that cup of that Jesus passed was not old alcoholic wine. It was fresh, pure grape juice. It was the new wine symbolizing a new covenant. Can you say amen? And friends, that wine representing the teachings of Christ, the blood of Christ, the doctrine of the covenants of Christ, it brings spiritual health. It sobers us up. It helps us to walk straight and live right. In the wine of Jesus, there's a blessing. Can you say amen? But Satan has counterfeited that wine. And instead of it being a blessing, the wine of Babylon is a curse. It is old, rotten, dead wine that brings confusion. Friends, notice, what is the wine called again? Notice, Revelation 17:4, it says, having a golden cup in her hand, full of, what is that word? Abominations and filthiness of her fornication. In other words, the wine of abominations leads individuals to spiritual fornication, leads them to not be faithful to Jesus and the Word of God. And so now the next question is this. What exactly are the intoxicating abominations about? In other words, what are the specific lies that many churches in the world today have been deceived and confused by? What are the intoxicating abominations in the wine of Babylon? Friends, tonight I want to share with you four main components to the old intoxicating, confusing wine of Babylon. How many? Four main components that not only is the mother church confused by, but so too many Protestant daughter churches are confused with as well. So notice, write them down. The first one is Satan's deception regarding the plan of salvation. The mother church confused many individuals about how a person is saved. I want us to notice how the Bible defines the word abomination. Notice what it says in the book of Deuteronomy chapter 17 and verse 4. Please write it down. Deuteronomy 17:4 tells us, you shall not sacrifice to the Lord your God a bull or sheep which has any blemish or any what? Defect. For that is on what? Abomination to the Lord your God. The Bible tells us that to offer to God anything that has a blemish or defect. For if we do, that sacrifice, that offering, even though we might be giving it in sincerity, and even though we might be giving it to the right God, a blemished sacrifice is an abomination to him. And friends, do you know why? Because every animal that was sacrificed in the Old Testament times had to be without spot, without defect, and without blemish, because every animal was a symbol of Jesus Christ. Can you say amen? The true Lamb of God. And friends, in order for Jesus to be our sacrifice and our Savior, he had to be without sin. For if he sinned even once, he would have been blemished, and it would have been an imperfect sacrifice, and he would have been a sinner, and he would have needed a Savior. So friends, what the Bible is telling us is that the sacrifice has to be without spot and blemish. Because the only way we're going to be saved is by the perfect, spotless purity and righteousness of Jesus Christ. Can you say amen? That's the only way we can be saved. Through his perfection, his righteousness. Because the Bible tells us in Isaiah 64 and verse 6, but we are all as an unclean thing, and all our righteousness are as filthy rags. The Bible says that all our good deeds, all our good works, all the good things we try to do, everything is like filthy rags. It's tainted with sin and selfishness and spiritual pride. And so, friends, listen, if we offer to God our own righteousness as a means of salvation, we are offering to God an imperfect sacrifice. If we say to God, God, I'm a good person, I'm a good citizen, I go to church faithfully, and I try to do the right thing, and God, because of all these things, I should be saved. You're offering to God your own works, your own righteousness. What you're doing is you're giving to God an imperfect sacrifice, and it's an abomination, friends, because the only way we're going to be saved is through his righteousness and not our own. But here's the problem, friends. That's all we have to offer to God. There's nothing good we have to offer to God. The only thing we can offer to God is an imperfect sacrifice. But friends, here's the beautiful thing. Christianity is not about what we offer to God. It's about what God is offering to us. Can you say amen? All we can give him is imperfection, a bunch of filthy rags. But it's not about what we give to him. It's about what God is offering to us. And friends, what is he offering to us? He's offering to us his perfect

Nadonis, in Babylonia, Ishtar and Tammuz, in Phoenicia, Ashtoreth and Baal. These were intermediary gods that they would pray, they would ask these gods to intercede for them to the big God, the real God. And we find that this pagan practice of idolatry actually crept within the church. Notice what history says. Pagan ceremonies were established in Christian churches until Christianity exhibited so grotesque and hideous a form that its best features were lost and its early loveliness altogether destroyed. You see what happens? Pagan idols came within the mother and daughter churches, the mother church. Saints became intercessors, setting aside the role of the Holy Spirit. And they would pray to Mary and Joseph and Peter and Paul, just like the pagans prayed to their intermediary gods. They looked upon the saints as ones that they could pray to so that the big God, the true God in heaven, could hear them. A pagan practice brought in the church. This, brothers and sisters, is idolatry. It's breaking the second commandment. In Deuteronomy chapter 7 and verse 25, it tells us that the graven images of their gods shall you burn with fire. For it is on what? Abomination to the Lord thy God. You see, idolatry, praying to anyone except God, is an abomination. And the reason why is because, friends, we should only pray to Christ and Christ alone. Can you say amen? In 1 Timothy 2:5, it says, for there is one God and only one mediator between God and men. Who is he? The man, Christ Jesus. Friends, the only man you should pray to is the man, Christ Jesus. Amen? To pray to anything and anyone else is an abomination, folks. Jesus is the one mediator between God and man. He said that we need to pray to the Father, but pray in his name through his merits. And friends, I'm so thankful that when we call upon the Lord, he doesn't have voicemail. Can you say amen? He doesn't have a secretary that answers the phone. He always picks up the line. When we call upon Jesus, he hears us. And when we fall on our knees and say, Lord, and we lay our burdens at his feet, God, brothers and sisters, takes such a special interest in our prayer. It's as if we are the only one speaking to him in the whole universe. That's how intimately God listens to us when we pray to him. Can you say amen? But what we're seeing here is that Babylon offers the wine of idolatry as a means of intercession. But Jesus says, I am your heavenly high priest. And friends, I'll take Jesus above any idol any day. Can you say amen? But friends, Babylon not only had a problem with the second commandment, they also had a problem with the fourth commandment, the commandment that acknowledges and points to God as our true creator, the maker of all things. You see, ancient Babylon was not only a center of idolatry, it was also a center of sun worship. You see, the primary God in paganism was the sun. They would worship the sun as it rose every day in the east. In fact, I want you to notice, in the worship of nature, history tells us that in ancient Babylonia, the sun was worshipped from immemorial antiquity. And so we find that this pagan practice of sun worship actually crept within the mother and daughter churches of Babylon. In fact, Ezekiel, God showed him this abomination taking place in the church of God. Notice what it says in Ezekiel chapter 8, verses 15 and 16. Turn again, and you will see greater abominations than these. And he brought me into the inner court of the Lord's house. Whose house was Ezekiel in? The sacred temple there. The Lord's house. And what did he see being practiced in God's house? And behold, at the door of the temple of the Lord were about 25 men with their backs toward the temple. They had turned away from the intercession of Christ in the temple. Their backs toward the temple of the Lord and their faces toward the east. And they worshiped the sun toward the east. Here we find a terrible abomination, sun worship in the very house of God. Friends, in the cup is the wine of abomination. The Bible defines that abomination as sun worship in God's house. And friends, this is exactly what took place in the mother and daughter churches. Sun worship came into the church in the form of sun day worship. And friends, the church acknowledges this very openly.

People will claim from time to time that they've discovered the truth about Jesus, that they've uncovered some kind of hidden information, some kind of ancient secret that disproves the story of Jesus as told in the New Testament. But how can they be sure that what they've supposedly uncovered isn't just another story? How can they be sure they found the truth? I'll be back in just a moment to talk about that on today's episode of The Voice of Prophecy.

And in this world of uncertainty, you might be wondering, is there actually a chance for true happiness in this life? Disappointments like illness and loss of employment can hang like clouds over our lives. 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

0: Father's praise.
1: Welcome to our program, Portraits of God. I'm Dennis Farley. We're delighted to have you with us. Today you're going to hear Pastor Bill Grace and Dr. Bob Hunsicker discuss important concepts of God which are portrayed in His Holy Word. Be sure to stay tuned.

0: 30 days to natural blood pressure control, the no pressure solution. One of the most fascinating things about the practice of medicine is that although it is a science with life or death consequences, it is inexact. Because health professionals continue to accumulate medical knowledge, their understanding of what is normal changes over time. Consider the case of diabetes. Several decades ago, you could consistently run fasting blood sugars in the 130s and still avoid the diabetes label. Why? Because the cutoff for diabetes was then set at 140 milligrams per deciliter. However, today a blood sugar reading consistently above 125 milligrams per deciliter merits the diabetes designation. Why the change? It was because health professionals and researchers realized that many people who were told they did not have diabetes were nevertheless suffering from diabetic complications. In other words, what was being labeled a normal blood sugar was actually too high. The same is true with blood pressure. There was a time when doctors told patients that a systolic number of 100 plus your age was normal. In other words, an 80-year-old whose blood pressures ran 175 over 85 would likely be told her numbers were just fine. As it was with high blood sugar, diabetes, so it is with hypertension. Doctors realized that lenient cutoffs were not doing their patients any favors. Individuals who were told that they had normal blood pressures were having complications from hypertension.
1: A public service of CompassHealth.net, a sample of the book found at Amazon.com, 30 Days to Natural Blood Pressure Control, the No Pressure Solution.
2: When it was discovered that the Pacific Island nation of Nauru was rich in phosphate used in making fertilizer, it took no time at all for other developed nations to start grabbing all the phosphate they could. According to author Peter Dauvergnat, by 1968, enough phosphate to fill dump trucks parked end to end from New York City to Los Angeles and back again had been taken from Nauru, which is only two-thirds the size of Chicago O'Hare Airport. Mining reduced the country to little more than a wasteland. And as you might expect, phosphate mining ran its course. In a country of 10,000 or so people, a country that turned a profit of $1.8 billion in less than 35 years, a country which at one time had a GDP surpassed only by Saudi Arabia, was flat broke. As Proverbs 23:5 says, riches certainly make themselves wings. They fly away as an eagle toward heaven. The fact that you're doing well today is no guarantee that you'll do well tomorrow. So you want to be prudent, judicious, careful. God gave Egypt 7 years of plenty, which were used to provide for the 7 lean years the country experienced. There's no question Nauru was exploited in a big way. But when it's raining money, you want to plan ahead because you know the good times will not always roll. It might be fun to throw money around, but when the short-term dopamine hit you experience is over, you're going to be left to face reality, which isn't always pleasant. Money is a means to an end. Money is not an end in itself. When money is an end in itself, it's almost always not a good end. I'm John Bradshaw, for It Is Written.
3: Have you heard this kind of talk in your small group and in your church? I don't know what's happening in our country. The schools are breaking down. Crime rates are on the rise. Threats from abroad or inside our borders. Now, as church people, we may see it all. Our hearts may even sink. But how many of us identify ourselves with the problem? That's the question I'd like to talk about on this edition of Daughters of Promise. I'm your host, Christine Wurtzen. Sin, repentance, and the grace of forgiveness are the three most needed preaching topics inside the church. The family of God is often so incestuous that we never make friends with one unbeliever. We think of ourselves as us and everyone else as them. We support the evangelist and say under our breath, "Preach it." We review our spiritual commitments and are quite self-impressed. Paul makes it clear in Romans that I am bent to review my behavior and think that I'm better than I am, but God looks at my heart. This is the recurring theme throughout all of Scripture, and yet the Spirit of God keeps prompting the writers of the Bible to accentuate the truth of that very thing again and again. In school, none of us like the kid who buttered up the teacher, kept all the rules, only to earn himself the title of teacher's pet. Why? We knew he was conniving. His behavior was self-serving. So I shouldn't be surprised that the church can be full of teacher's pets. We believe the rules aren't made for us, and we hold up our charts full of green check marks to remind God how lucky he is to have us in his family. Is the world a mess? Yes. Have I been part of the problem? Absolutely. And the moment I own that is the moment I will love others and walk humbly with God. For Daughters of Promise, I'm Christine Wurtzen.
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5: 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Praise him, all ye people. For his merciful kindness is great toward us. And the truth of the Lord endureth forever. Praise ye the Lord.
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9: Hope and healing has come to Freetown, Sierra Leone, as the Global Mercy has arrived and patients have started to come on board just this week. Emmanuel is most excited as he is our first patient to receive free, life-changing surgery to remove not only a large tumor on his neck, but also the fear he has carried for many years. Emmanuel thought that he had developed a cold sore, but the bump continued to grow. Although Emmanuel sought medical help, the prescribed medicine did not stop the tumor from getting larger. He resigned himself to a life with the tumor and the worry that came with it. But that worry has lifted, and Emmanuel can look to his future with excitement and hope. Earlier this week, Emmanuel walked up the gangway of the Global Mercy, calling it one of the happiest days of his life. You can be a part of it by joining us in prayer for Emmanuel. 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
10: Now a look at your evening weather on Vacaville Fairfield Christian Talk Radio. Sunny today with a high near 82 and lows around 57. Sunny tomorrow with a high of 88 and lows around 58. For your Wednesday, mostly sunny with a high near 84 and lows around 58. And for Thursday, mostly sunny with a high near 78 and lows around 59. That's your evening weather on Vacaville Fairfield Christian Talk Radio.
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0: Today's Staying Vertical segment comes from the devotional book, Color My World with Love. It was written by Myrna L. Hanna and is entitled Past, Present, Future. Myrna's theme text comes from Deuteronomy 31, verse 8, New International Version. The Lord Himself goes before you and will be with you. He will never leave you nor forsake you. Do not be afraid. Do not be discouraged. Myrna writes, Joshua was about to take on the biggest responsibility of his life, leading the children of Israel, and Moses was giving him words of encouragement. I know these words have been so meaningful to me when facing new challenges or opportunities, but this morning in my Bible study, it struck me clearly that each day the Lord Himself leads the way for us. He does not assign a surrogate or a substitute. The Lord Himself goes before us into each new day. Each new day is a clean slate. We don't know what the day will bring, but God knows. And He is going into that day ahead of us, leading the way, blazing the trail, and even taking the hits for us. Not only does He go before us, but He also promises to be with us. What could be better than that? To have the God of the universe with us, no matter what we encounter, is such a precious promise. But that isn't all. For the Lord will go before you. The God of Israel will be your rear guard. Isaiah 52, verse 12. Think about that. He is also our rear guard. He has us surrounded by His love, care, and salvation. The whole idea of God going before us, going with us, going as our rear guard, implies that He has our future covered, that He takes care of our present, and that He deals with our past. We don't have to worry about what happened in the past. We can let it go and let it rest in God's capable hands. No matter what happens today in our present, He's got that covered too. Not to worry. And as far as the future goes, He has great plans for us to give us hope and a future, Jeremiah 29:11. So no need to worry about that either. What an awesome God we serve. May you sense His presence today. May you feel His arms around you, holding you up. Rejoice in Him always. He is our risen Lord. He lives, and He is continually present with us in all aspects of our lives, past, present, and future. That concludes Myrna L. Hanna's devotional, Past, Present, Future. And this is Carolyn Sutton for Staying Vertical.
1: This is Healthy Living, featuring Dr. Ken Cooper, founder of the Cooper Aerobics Center in Dallas, Texas. 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But with the incredible increase in obesity in this country, it's now not a bad idea to ask for a doggy bag. Here's Dr. Cooper.
2: When you go to the restaurant, have you noticed the increase in serving sizes? I can't believe this. In fact, my wife and I are making a habit now of going to the restaurant and ordering one entree and splitting it in half. And still, I'm amazed at the size of the servings. We eat way too much in America. It's getting worse, not better. With at least 61% of our adult population overweight, that's above 25 body mass index. Some 26% are obese, that's above 30 pounds overweight. Some excessively obese, above 35 to 40 pounds overweight. It's getting worse, not better. And along with that, a sharp increase in the frequency of diseases. You can't be fat and be healthy. Now, you can be overweight and be lean if you're a professional athlete or someone building up muscle mass. But 90% of the people who are fat, they are fat, not lean. In a future segment, I want to talk about just how dangerous it is to be fat and what we can do to correct them.
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0: Your children know where they've come from? No, not biologically, but what's your family heritage? On today's Homeschool Heartbeat, host Mike Smith lists some reasons to include family and cultural history in your homeschool.
1: Family heritage can be one of the most exciting and personally meaningful areas of history. As a homeschooling parent, you have a unique opportunity to incorporate your family's own history into your teaching. And there are some great rewards for doing so. One of the most important reasons to teach your children about their heritage is to highlight the faithfulness of God. In the Old Testament, God continually showed His people how He loved and guided them by pointing out the way He worked in their history. You can instill in your children an awareness of how God's hand has preserved your family. Another lesson your children can glean from family history is the importance of personal decisions. Do you have ancestors who distinguished themselves by acts of personal responsibility and heroism? Maybe you can tell a story of someone who made an important impact by quiet faithfulness. As your children learn about their family heritage, they will gain a new sense of where they fit into the world and the connection they have with history, which is a great way to engage them in history on a broader scale. You might even find history a little more fascinating. And finally, the best way to ensure that your family heritage survives to be passed on someday from your children to your grandchildren and succeeding generations is to impart it today to your own children. And until next time, I'm Mike Smith.
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3: God be merciful unto us and bless us and cause His face to shine upon us. Selah. That thy way may be known upon earth, thy saving health among all nations. Let the people praise thee, O God. Let all the people praise thee. Oh, let the nations be glad and sing for joy. For thou shalt judge the people righteously and govern the nations upon earth. Selah. Let the people praise thee, O God. Let all the people praise thee. Then shall the earth yield her increase, and God, even our own God, shall bless us. God shall bless us, and all the ends of the earth shall fear Him.
4: And when He was entered into a ship, His disciples followed Him. And behold, there arose a great tempest in the sea, insomuch that the ship was covered with the waves. But He was asleep. And His disciples came to Him, and awoke Him, saying, Lord, save us, we perish. And He saith unto them, Why are ye fearful, O ye of little faith? Then He arose and rebuked the winds and the sea, and there was a great calm. But the men marveled, saying, What manner of man is this, that even the winds and the sea obey him?
5: Be careful for nothing, but in everything by prayer and supplication with thanksgiving, let your requests be made known unto God. Be not overcome of evil, but overcome evil with good.
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7: A listener writes, Gary, depression has been an issue in our marriage for a
8: long time. That extends over a period of time can be difficult to deal with for both of you. However, there is hope for those who are depressed. The most successful treatment involves both counseling and medication. I know that some Christians want to stay away from medication, but the reality is that often there's a chemical basis for the depression. Successful treatment then requires medication. I also know that you may have tried medication and it's not helped, but different medications help different people. Don't give up. Talk with your doctor and try another medication. However, don't omit the counseling. Many times the depression is fed by relational issues. This is where a counselor can be very helpful.
9: Dr. Gary Chapman is the author of The Five Love Languages. For more

Welcome to Words of Life, a program showcasing a diverse range of archived sermons and insightful seminars from a variety of pastors, evangelists, and ministries. Please note that due to the archived nature of this broadcast, some information mentioned in today's program may be out.

Now we continue reading from the Bible at Colossians 3:18. Wives, be subject to your husbands, as is fitting in the Lord. Husbands, love your wives, and do not be embittered against them. Children, be obedient to your parents in all things, for this is well-pleasing to the Lord. Fathers, do not exasperate your children, so that they will not lose heart. Slaves, in all things obey those who are your masters on earth, not with external service, as those who merely please men, but with sincerity of heart, fearing the Lord. Whatever you do, do your work heartily, as for the Lord rather than for men, knowing that from the Lord you will receive the reward of the inheritance. It is the Lord Christ whom you serve. For he who does wrong will receive the consequences of the wrong which he has done, and that without partiality. Masters, grant to your slaves justice and fairness, knowing that you too have a master in heaven. Colossians 4:2 comes to prayer, keeping alert in it with an attitude of thanksgiving, praying at the same time for us as well, that God will open up to us a door for the Word, so that we may speak forth the mystery of Christ, for which I have also been imprisoned, that I may make it clear in the way I ought to speak. Conduct yourselves with wisdom toward outsiders, making the most of the opportunity. Let your speech always be with grace, as though seasoned with salt, so that you will know how you should respond to each person. As to all my affairs, Tychicus, our beloved brother and faithful servant and fellow bondservant in the Lord, will bring you information. For I have sent him to you for this very purpose, that you may know about our circumstances, and that he may encourage your hearts. And with him Onesimus, our faithful and beloved brother, who is one of your number. They will inform you about the whole situation here. Aristarchus, my fellow prisoner, sends you his greetings, and also Barnabas' cousin, Mark, about whom you received instructions. If he comes to you, welcome him. And also Jesus, who is called Justice. These are the only fellow workers for the kingdom of God who are from the circumcision, and they have proved to be an encouragement to me. Epaphras, who is one of your number, a bondslave of Jesus Christ, sends you his greetings, always laboring earnestly for you in his prayers, that you may stand perfect and fully assured in all the will of God. For I testify for him that he has a deep concern for you and for those who are in Laodicea and Hierapolis. Luke, the beloved physician, sends you his greetings, and also Demas. Greet the brethren who are in Laodicea, and also Nympha and the church that is in her house. When this letter is read among you, have it also read in the church of the Laodiceans, and you, for your part, read my letter that is coming from Laodicea. Say to Archippus, take heed to the ministry which you have received in the Lord, that you may fulfill it. I, Paul, write this greeting with my own hand. Remember my imprisonment. Grace be with you. Find out more about this little ministry with a big message by visiting our website, theword.info. 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

0: Psalm 124.
1: If it had not been the Lord who was on our side. Now may Israel say, if it had not been the Lord who was on our side, when men rose up against us, then they had swallowed us up quick when their wrath was kindled against us. Then the waters had overwhelmed us, the stream had gone over our soul, then the proud waters had gone over our soul. Blessed be the Lord who hath not given us as a prey to their teeth. Our soul is escaped as a bird out of the snare of the fowlers. The snare is broken, and we are escaped. Our help is in the name of the Lord, who made heaven and earth.
2: For this cause I bow my knees unto the Father of our Lord Jesus Christ, of whom the whole family in heaven and earth is named, that he would grant you according to the riches of his glory to be strengthened with might by his Spirit in the inner man, that Christ may dwell in your hearts by faith, that ye, being rooted and grounded in love, may be able to comprehend with all saints what is the breadth and length and depth and height, and to know the love of Christ which passeth knowledge, that ye might be filled with all the fullness of God. Now unto him that is able to do exceeding abundantly above all that we ask or think, according to the power that worketh in us, unto him be glory in the church by Christ Jesus throughout all ages, world without end. Amen.
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4: Hi, I'm Johnny Erickson Tata, and one of my favorite paintings in my office is by the Christian artist Ron DeCiani. It's a painting of the woman described in Luke chapter 8, who, for 12 years, struggled with an issue of blood. The painting shows her on her knees, reaching out, almost trembling, hoping to touch the hem of Jesus, hoping that somehow he might have pity on her and heal her. And of course, Jesus did. Can you imagine what that meant to that woman? I mean, she had to know that in the book of Leviticus, if you had an issue of blood, you're unclean. You're not to be touched. So she probably reached out thinking that Jesus would never dare touch her back, but not so. Look, maybe you have felt like that woman, struggling in desperate need of help. If so, remember that Jesus is only a touch away. So reach out to him in confidence. And guess what? He will extend his healing hand to you.
5: Now a look at your morning weather on Vacaville Fairfield Christian Talk Radio. Sunny today with a high near 82 and lows around 57. Sunny tomorrow with a high of 88 and lows around 58. For your Thursday, mostly sunny with a high near 84 and lows around 58. And for Friday, mostly sunny with a high near 78 and lows around 59. That's your morning weather on Vacaville Fairfield Christian Talk Radio.
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0: the afternoon. Community service film by donation only, and the theater just made their basic cost. We rescheduled that again. So that was an amazing move on her part, just to get us back on the schedule again.
1: You know, it's not only on the minds of Seventh-day Adventist Christians, it's on the minds of everyone nowadays. Are you finding that to be true there in Homer?
0: It really is. It just seems that this is an idea whose time has come, that people are aware that the diseases we're suffering are primarily lifestyle related, that they can do something about it. They want to hear this information. They want to know, what can I do? If I could just finish that forks over knives story.
1: Yes.
0: When Sunday came, again, we had a small blizzard.
1: Well, this is Alaska, after all.
0: Yes. This is probably the most snow and cold we've had here in a long time.
1: Really?
0: So another snowstorm. But, you know, we had 120 people come out, more or less, in this bad weather. The theater was over half full. And after the movie, we had an excellent discussion and very much interest from the audience. Good comments, good questions. And 17 people signed up for the CHIP program on the spot.
1: Wow.
0: So very exciting. Yes. Over the next few days, I had another 10 people sign up. And we had the health screening for the beginning of the CHIP program, where they come in and fill out the paperwork, you know, kind of a registration, and get the baselines for their blood pressure and weight and that kind of thing. Well, when that day came, the next week, there was another blizzard, and we had to cancel it. I mean, the weather was abysmal. I could not get out of my driveway. I had 2 feet of snow that had fallen in just, the last days. I couldn't get plowed out because the plows were too busy. Many other people were in those conditions as well. So we had to cancel that and got the word out. But last night was our first class, and God blessed us with beautiful weather. It was, of course, after dark, but the stars were out, and people came. We had 34 people coming to the class last night, and the enthusiasm and interest and energy there were just palpable. So we've started the class with 34 participants, and it's going to be a wonderful session.
1: Well, you know, Judith, as you talk about this, I am just amazed that in spite of lack of faith, in spite of blizzards, in spite of rescheduling, in spite of all the things that happened up there, God is still making it possible for this program to go on. That must help your faith a lot.
0: Well, it does, Charles. And when I realize that, you know, God is doing this in spite of all this, but also in spite of us. If we just ask, he has a message of health that the community needs, and it's going forward.
1: Well, we're going to take a short break, and when we come back, Judith, I want to ask you more about the program that's going on there, more about Homer, and what you hope to have happen in your neck of the woods up there in Alaska. So we'll talk about that on our return, so everybody stay right where you are.

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Well, listen up. 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If you're in a noisy environment, wear hearing protection like earplugs, but wear them correctly by creating an airtight

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1: Let your light so shine before men that they may see your good works and glorify your Father which is in heaven. Blessed are the meek, for they shall inherit the earth. Take therefore no thought for the morrow, for the morrow shall take thought for the things of itself.
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4: Now a look at your morning weather on Vacaville Fairfield Christian Talk Radio. Sunny today with a high near 82 and lows around 57. Sunny tomorrow with a high of 88 and lows around 58. For your Thursday, mostly sunny with a high near 84 and lows around 58. And for Friday, mostly sunny with a high near 78 and lows around 59. That's your morning weather on Vacaville Fairfield Christian Talk Radio.
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1: Hurricanes are dangerous and destructive. We've all witnessed the devastation they can cause. Yet scientists tell us that hurricanes are tremendously valuable and that they're necessary to maintain a balance in nature. They dissipate a large percentage of the oppressive heat that builds up at the equator and are indirectly responsible for much of the rainfall in North and South America. Meteorologists no longer use cloud seeding techniques to prevent them. They are convinced that hurricanes actually do more good than harm. Could it be that the same is true with the storms of life? Ask God for the confidence in knowing He can use this difficult time for your benefit.
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2: Now a look at your midday weather on Vacaville Fairfield Christian Talk Radio. Sunny today with a high near 85 and lows around 59. Mostly sunny tomorrow with a high of 82 and lows around 58. For your Thursday, mostly sunny with a high near 78 and lows around 59. And for Friday, mostly sunny with a high near 77 and lows around 57. That's your midday weather on Vacaville Fairfield Christian Talk Radio.
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0: You can make a mental conscious decision on mental assent. Conversion even goes beyond faith. Conversion is what happens in your heart and mind because of your faith. The devils believe and tremble. They're not converted. How can we know if we're converted?
1: The Bible, bread of life for hungry souls and a lamp to light the way of truth. For centuries, this wonderful book of books has remained on the bestseller list, providing meaning from the past, purpose for the present, and a window to the future. Today, the Bible still continues.

0: Now, class, let's look again at this scene described by Daniel in Daniel chapter 7, verse 10, in which he says, 10,000 times 10,000 stood before him. That's the Ancient of Days. The judgment was what?
1: Set.
0: And the books were what?
1: Open.
0: So it is clear here that an investigative phase of the heavenly court began on each person standing before the court.
1: So in other words, the judgment was set, or we can say the books or records of each individual was opened for investigation.
0: Oh, class, I hope you got that. I hope you got it. You're so right, Elaine. That's, you got it. Class, if you turn your Bibles to Revelation 20, turn your Bibles there. Flip your Bibles all the way to the end of the book. Revelation 20, verse 12. What we find here is that the prophet John describes the same symbolic heavenly courtroom scene that Daniel described, but John gives us some added details to the scene. Elaine, what does John add to the heavenly courtroom drama? Let's read that. Revelation 20, verse 12.
1: And I saw the dead, small and great, stand before God, and the books were opened, and another book was opened, which is the book of life, and the dead were judged out of those things which were written in the books according to their works.
0: So this passage of scripture reveals that all those standing before the investigative phase of judgment in the court of heaven will be judged based on each individual's decision and habits recorded in the books of heaven. Don't miss it. Now, one of the books that John mentioned in Revelation 20, verse 12, in which we will be judged from, is the book of life. Now, the book of life contains all the faithful and uncompromising followers of Jesus Christ who will be saved from eternal death into eternal life.
1: But those who sin can have their name removed from the book of life.
0: Oh, that's true.
1: If they fail to confess their sins, because Exodus 32, verse 33 says, and the Lord said unto Moses, whosoever hath sinned against me, him will I blot out or remove out of my book.
0: That's right. So it is our decision, friend, if we want to be in the book of life or not. Amen. Now, the other book in which we are judged from in the court of heaven is actually found in Malachi 3, verse 16. That's Malachi 3, verse 16, the last book of the Old Testament. Read that, Elaine.
1: Then they that feared the Lord spake often one to another, and the Lord hearkened and heard it, and a book of remembrance was...
0: Book of what?
1: Book of remembrance was written before him for them that feared the Lord and that thought upon his name.
0: In other words, the book of remembrance records every action, deed, thought, and motive of each individual. I hope you're with this class. I hope you're taking some good notes here. Now, is the judgment phase in Daniel's prophetic courtroom scene significant for you and me right now? And are we really going to be judged in heaven? I know a lot of people don't talk about judgment, but it's real. Let's find out.
1: Well, you know, Carrie, even the book of Daniel itself, the name itself means God is my judge. So even as we study this topic of the judgment, the book of Daniel, that's what the whole book is actually about, that God is our judge.
0: That's right.
1: And it points us to this point.
0: That's right. So
1: let's see what some other books in the Bible say.
0: Let's see what the Bible says. Let's go to 2 Corinthians 5:10. 2 Corinthians 5:10. Read it with us.
1: For we must all appear before the judgment seat of Christ.
0: We must what?
1: All appear
0: before who?
1: The judgment seat of Christ, that everyone may receive the things done in his body, according to that he hath done, whether it be good or bad.
0: Amen, amen. Is that clear, class?
1: It's pretty clear.
0: Let's get another text. There's many other texts, but let's look up another one. Let's go to the Old Testament. Let's go to Ecclesiastes 12, verse 13 and 14. So flip your Bibles there. Ecclesiastes 12, verses 13 and 14. What does it say?
1: Let us hear the conclusion of the whole matter. Fear God and keep his commandments, for this is the whole duty of man. For God shall bring every work into judgment.
0: How many works?
1: Every work.
0: Don't miss it.
1: Into judgment with every secret thing, whether it be good or whether it be evil.
0: So there it is.

0: Current events, Bible prophecy, the ancient past. How does it all fit together? Find out now. This is Pictures of the End.
1: Is it actually possible to have peace and hope and faith in your life when everything seems to be going wrong? Or even when it seems like you are being persecuted for trying to do what is right? That's the question that the Apostle Paul addresses in his letter to the early Christians in the town of Philippi. Now, today we have this letter recorded for us in the Bible. It's called the book of Philippians. And Paul tackles this question head on. Is it possible and joy even when everything seems to be against you in this life? Now, Paul was writing from his personal experience.

experience. When he wrote this letter, he himself was under arrest. He was not long for this world. It was only a few years after this that he would be executed by the Roman Emperor Nero. And yet Paul could say in Philippians 4 verse 4, "Rejoice in the Lord always, and again I say, rejoice." Now, what could bring Paul to the place where he could rejoice when he was facing the very real prospect of his own execution? And whatever that secret is something that we need in our lives today, isn't it? It's something that everybody is looking for. This peace, this happiness, this joy that is really independent of the external circumstances that are always swirling around us in this life. Our episode today is titled Righteousness, and we're going to take a close look at what Paul explains here in the book of Philippians, but as we always do, we're going to place this in the context of the Bible's end time prophecies, because while it may be interesting to understand what was written a couple thousand years ago, we really need to understand how this applies to our lives today, and the book of Revelation explains that for us. So let's dive right into our study. We're going to start in Philippians chapter 1, and Paul begins this letter with a prayer of thankfulness. And here's what he says in the first few verses. "I thank my God upon every remembrance of you, always in every prayer of mine for you all, making request with joy for your fellowship in the gospel from the first day until now, being confident of this very thing, that he which hath begun a good work in you will perform it until the day of Jesus Christ." Well, we'll stop right here because that last verse has a lot of really good things packed in there for us. First of all, we can have confidence in Jesus Christ. This was one of Paul's major themes, that he did not place confidence in himself or in humanity at large, but he did place his confidence in Jesus Christ. He says, being confident of this very thing, that he, that's God, which hath begun a good work in you, will perform it until the day of Jesus Christ. Now, in the book of Hebrews, which many people believe was also written by Paul, he really takes a deep dive into what Jesus is doing for us right now. And one of the amazing things about the plan of salvation is that the Bible reveals to us that when Jesus returned to heaven after his resurrection, he didn't go on a victory lap around the universe, or he didn't take time off, he didn't hop into his cosmic motorhome and just take it easy. He actually has been at work since the day of his ascension, working for humanity as our high priest in heaven's temple. Hebrews chapter 8, verse 1 says, "Now of the things which we have spoken, this is the sum. We have such a high priest who is set on the right hand of the throne of the majesty in the heavens, a minister of the sanctuary and of the true tabernacle, which the Lord pitched, and not man." Well, that sounds like good news, but what does it mean practically that Jesus is working as our high priest in heaven's sanctuary? We find some answers a little bit later in Hebrews chapter 8. Verse 10 says, "This is the covenant that I will make with the house of Israel after those days, says the Lord. I will put my laws into their mind and write them in their hearts, and I will be to them a God, and they shall be to me a people." So one of the things that Jesus is doing is attempting to write the principles of God's holy law, his Ten Commandments, on the minds and hearts of people. Now, he doesn't do this without their consent or without their will. This is not coercion of any sort. Rather, it is those that ask God to perform this work in their lives. And now Jesus does this. Look at verse 11 of Hebrews chapter 8 again. What is the result of having the principles of God's law written in our mind and our heart? We read, "They shall not teach every man his neighbor and every man his brother, saying, Know the Lord, for all shall know me, from the least to their greatest." So having God's law written on our mind and our heart brings us into a personal relationship with Jesus Christ. And then verse 12 goes on and says, "I will be merciful to their unrighteousness, and their sins and their iniquities will I remember no more." The final result here is that we are cleansed from sin by having God in our minds and our hearts. Now, this isn't legalism, because it's nothing we can do of ourselves. It is a righteousness that is
placed upon us and given to us. It's Christ's righteousness.

0: righteous. It's the fruit of righteousness. Notice again, Hebrews 8 verse 12 says that God will be merciful to our unrighteousness, and as in turn for our unrighteousness, that is our inability to do what is right on our own power, Jesus gives us his power to do what is right. And as Paul writes in Philippians 1 verse 11, then we are filled with the fruit of righteousness. What are the principles of God's law? When you look at the Ten Commandments, the first four commandments talk about our relationship with God. Thou shalt have no other gods before me. Thou shalt not make unto thee any graven images or bow down and worship them. Thou shalt not take the name of the Lord thy God in vain. And then the fourth commandment, the reminder about the seventh day Sabbath and worshiping God on his holy day, the Sabbath. These things define our relationship with our Creator and with our Redeemer. It's our relationship with God. Now, the last six commandments focus in on a relationship with other human beings. So the fifth commandment says, you know, honor your father and your mother. And then you have, thou shalt not kill, thou shalt not commit adultery, thou shalt not steal, thou shalt not bear false witness or lie, and thou shalt not covet. And when these principles of God's law are written into our mind and our heart, it really means that they become part of us. It's how we think. It's how we respond to situations. They determine the values in our life and where we choose to spend our time and our money and our energy. And so the law of God really becomes part of us as Jesus, our high priest, writes these things into our character. Now, there is something else that Jesus writes or does in his work as high priest. And we find this in Hebrews chapter 12, beginning in verse 1. Wherefore, seeing we also are compassed about with so great a cloud of witnesses, let us lay aside every weight and the sin which doth so easily beset us, and let us run with patience the race that is set before us, looking unto Jesus, the author and finisher of our faith, who for the joy that was set before him endured the cross, despising the shame, and is set down at the right hand of the throne of God. So there's several things in this short passage that we find Jesus is doing for us as our high priest in heaven. First of all, he wants to give us a patience. And if Jesus gives us something, then it would be something that belongs to him. So it's his patience. You know, he's the one that endured the cross and that endured persecution and that endured a horrible death for our sakes. So he can give us his patience. We also find in verse 2 there that Jesus is the author and the finisher of our faith. So Jesus wants to give us faith. And again, if he's going to give us faith, then he must give us his faith, his type, his quality of faith. And finally, Jesus wants to give us victory over sin. Again, Hebrews 12 verse 1 says, let us lay aside every weight and the sin which doth so easily beset us, and let us run with patience the race that is set before us. So there are these things here in the book of Hebrews that Jesus wants to accomplish in our lives. And the book of Revelation actually promises that he will accomplish this. In other words, he will finish this work in a group of people before he comes back. In Revelation chapter 14, verse 12, we read, here is the patience of the saints. Here are they that keep the commandments of God and the faith of Jesus. Notice that these are the exact same qualities or characteristics that we just read about in Hebrews. So this is a group of people. They are the product of Christ's work as high priest in heaven's sanctuary. They have the patience of Jesus. They have the faith of Jesus. And they have the law of God written in their minds and their hearts so that they keep the commandments of God. This is the work that we can have confidence in, as Paul says in Philippians 1 verse 6, that he which hath begun a good work will perform it until the day of Jesus Christ. So our first point here is we can take courage and we can have encouragement in the fact that we have a high priest in heaven whose sole job, whose entire purpose for the last 2,000 years almost here is to give you patience, to give you faith, to align your mind and your heart with the great principles of God's Ten Commandments. And he's promised that he will do this. Now, Paul ends this opening prayer in the book of Philippians a few verses later by saying this, "And I pray that your love may abound yet more and more in knowledge and in all judgment, that you may approve things that are excellent, and that you may be sincere and without offense till the day of Christ, being filled with the fruits of righteousness, which are by Jesus Christ unto the glory and the praise of God." So we are promised that we can be filled with the fruits of righteousness. Now, Jesus talked about, told his disciples that they should bear fruit, and he promised that when they were connected with him by faith, that they would bear fruit. In another letter, the letter to Galatians, Paul concludes that letter by talking about the fruit of the Spirit being love and joy and peace and long-suffering and gentleness, goodness, faith, meekness, temperance. He says, against these things there is no law. So this fruit of righteousness is something that Jesus can give to us. It's his righteousness, but he can cover people with it, and he can also give people his righteousness so that they are living by his power in their lives today. It's fascinating when we look again at Revelation. We see that there is a group of people also in Revelation chapter 14 that are described as being the first fruits unto God. They're called the 144,000. Revelation 14 verse 4 says, "These are they which were not defiled with women, for they are virgins." And this is talking about spiritual purity. "These are they which follow the Lamb wherever he goes. These were redeemed from among men, being the first fruits unto God and to the Lamb. And in their mouth was found no guile, for they are without fault before the throne of God." So Revelation predicts that before Jesus comes back, there will be a group of people called the 144,000. That by the grace of God and through his power demonstrate the fruit of righteousness that Jesus is promising to work into their lives because he is our high priest in heaven. They have the patience of the saints. They have the patience of Jesus. They have the faith of Jesus as well. And they keep the commandments of God no matter what is happening in the world around them, even as the entire world may be fighting against God and against truth as it is revealed in the Bible. They have Christ's strength to remain faithful and loyal. We're going to take a closer look at these things when we come back from the break. Don't go away. We'll be right back.
1: Over 3,000 years ago, God gave his people a blueprint, revealing the mysteries of salvation. Today, the sanctuary message retains its potency and power. What does the sanctuary and the Ark of the Covenant reveal about Satan's final deceptions, the order of events in the second coming, and how to experience righteousness by faith? The Shadow of His Wings is a short book and video series that takes a fascinating and compelling look at the sanctuary message for today. Topics include righteousness by faith, how to overcome sin and temptation, the Ark of the Covenant, the Most Holy Place, the Second Coming, the Seal of God, and the Mark of the Beast. To order this and other Bible study resources, go to www.pathwaytoparadise.org. That's www.pathwaytoparadise.org.

0: We are looking today at the book of Philippians and its promise that we can be filled with the fruit of righteousness. We're comparing these things with prophecies in the book of Revelation, where we see that God indeed will have a people that have the fruit of righteousness in their lives before Jesus returns. Now, we're going to dig in a little deeper now to what does the fruit of righteousness look like practically in our life? And these are explained in the chapters that follow in the book of Philippians. In Philippians chapter 2, beginning in verse 5, here's the first thing that the fruit of righteousness will look like in a person's life. Philippians 2, verse 5 says, "Let this mind be in you, which was also in Christ Jesus." So, the fruit of righteousness means to have the mind of Christ. It means to think in the same way that Jesus Christ thought, to value the same things that he valued, to have the same priorities and the same motivations that drove Jesus Christ in his life here on earth. And I'm going to read the entire passage from Philippians 2 here. It says, "Let this mind be in you, which was also in Christ Jesus, who, being in the form of God, thought it not robbery to be equal with God, but made himself of no reputation, and took upon him the form of a servant, and was made in the likeness of men. And being found in fashion as a man, he humbled himself and became obedient unto death, even the death of the cross." Now, there's a lot packed into these amazing verses. We're just going to focus on one little phrase here, that Jesus took upon him the form of a servant. In other words, to have the mind of Christ means, among other things, that we will have the attitude of a servant. In fact, we will become a servant of God. It's interesting, again, that Revelation talks about servants of God at the end of time, and they're actually a group of people that we've already noticed. It's the 144,000. In Revelation chapter 7 this time, we see this group of people talked about. That chapter begins by saying this, "And after these things I saw four angels standing on the four corners of the earth, holding the four winds of the earth, that the wind should not blow on the earth, nor on the sea, nor on any tree. And I saw another angel ascending from the east, having the seal of the living God. And he cried with a loud voice to the four angels to whom it was given to hurt the earth and the sea, saying, Hurt not the earth, neither the sea, nor the trees, till we have sealed the servants of our God in their foreheads." So here we have the seal of God, which is incredibly important for us to experience as we approach the second coming of Jesus Christ. Revelation makes it very clear that if we do not have the seal of God, we will receive the mark of the beast and lose out on eternal life. So this seal of God is not something optional. If we want to serve God, we must absolutely have it. Now, the seal of God is not placed just on anybody. It's placed on the servants of God. And in the very next verse, it then says, "And I heard the number of them which were sealed, and there were sealed 144,000. So the servants of God are the same group as the 144,000, which are the same group as the saints in Revelation 14:12 that have the patience of Christ and the faith of Christ and keep the commandments of God. Now, when we think about how Jesus lived his life, he made it very clear that he didn't go anywhere except as his heavenly Father told him to go. He didn't say anything except as his heavenly Father instructed him to speak. He didn't do anything except as his heavenly Father told him to do it and gave him power to do it. This is what it means. This is what it looks like practically to be a servant of God. It means that we recognize we're not in control of our life, that we are not some autonomous little mini-ground doing whatever we may wish. That's not the reality that the Bible paints for us. To be a servant of God means that we recognize God as our Creator, and we recognize Jesus as our Redeemer, and that we willingly surrender control of our lives to them, because we love God, because we love Jesus, and we recognize that they only want what is best for us. So the fruit of righteousness means to have this mindset that Jesus demonstrated in his life, to become a servant of God. Now, there's something else that the fruit of righteousness means practically in our lives, and that is to live the life of Christ. In the verses that follow, in Philippians 2, we read this beginning in verse 12. Wherefore, my beloved, as you have always obeyed, not as in my presence only, but now much more in my absence, work out your own salvation with fear and trembling. Now, we can't just take that one little phrase, work out your own salvation with fear and trembling. We can't just isolate that and make it into some kind of legalistic works trip where we're trying to save ourselves. That is not what the Bible or Paul is saying here at all. Look at it in context. The very next verse says, for it is God which worketh in you both to will and to do of his good pleasure. So the one who gives us the desire to do what is right and the strength to do what is right is God. It's working through Jesus Christ, through the Holy Spirit here. And then verse 14 says, do all things without murmurings and disputings, that you may be blameless and harmless, the sons of God without rebuke, in the midst of a crooked and perverse nation, among whom ye shine as lights in the world. A lot of things in these verses, again here, friends. In verse 13, we see that living the life of Christ means relying on God's power, just the way Jesus did. I don't go anywhere, I don't do anything, I don't say anything, except as the Father tells me and gives me strength. We recognize that we must have God's power at work in our lives. Living the life of Christ also means that our speech will be pure. Verse 14 says, do all things without murmurings and disputings. It's interesting, back in Revelation chapter 14, one of the descriptions of the 144,000, those who receive the seal of God, is that in their mouth was found no guile. Now, guile is the old King James word here, the old English word for lying or hypocrisy. In other words, their speech is pure. The words and the, not just the words themselves, but their communication in every aspect is reflective of God, and Jesus is speaking through them. Living the life of Christ also means that we can and will be blameless through the power of Jesus Christ. So Philippians 2 verse 15 again says that you may be blameless and harmless, sons of God without rebuke. Again, 144,000 in Revelation 14 verse 5 says that they are without fault before the throne of God. It also means that we will be different from the world around us. Philippians 2 verse 15 says that in the midst that we can be the sons of God without rebuke in the midst of a crooked and perverse nation. It doesn't matter. This is one of the most amazing realities about biblical Christianity, is that it does not matter what is happening around us, whether it be our friends or our family or our work associates or our society at large. We can be living in the midst of a, well, as Paul describes it, a crooked and perverse nation, and yet we can still find the strength to serve God and be faithful to Him. And that is exactly what the 144,000 will be doing at the end of time. They will receive the seal of God while the rest of the world receives the mark of the beast. Revelation 13 verse 3 says that I saw one of his heads, that's the beast, as it were wounded to death, and his deadly wound was healed, and all the world wondered after the beast. How much is all the world? Well, it's everybody, right? All the world, except for one group of people. Revelation 13 verse 8 says, and all that dwell upon the earth shall worship him whose names are not written in the book of life of the Lamb slain from the foundation of the world. Friends, there are only two options in this life. Either we serve God or we serve the enemy of God. Either we worship God or we end up worshiping ourselves, and what that really means is worshiping the devil. There are only two options in life. There is not this big smorgasbord that some people would suggest you have to choose from. Only two options. And the 144,000 are those that choose to serve and worship God. They're in the minority because the rest of the world ends up worshiping the devil, whether they realize it or not, and receive the mark of the beast, and ultimately are lost. Finally, living the life of Christ means that we also be conformed to the death of Christ. We'll use Paul's words here. This is Philippians chapter 3, verse 8. And I count all things but loss for the excellency of the knowledge of Christ Jesus my Lord, for whom I have suffered the loss of all things, and do count them but dung, that I may win Christ, and be found in him, not having mine own righteousness, which is of the law, but that which is through the faith of Christ, the righteousness which is of God by faith. Now where will this righteousness lead us? Here's what he says in Philippians 3, verse 10. That I may know him and the power of his resurrection and the fellowship of his sufferings, being made conformable unto his death. Now, friends, that doesn't mean that we necessarily will die in the same manner that Jesus did physically, but it does mean this, that we will have the same faith, that we'll exercise the same patience and the same trust in God. You know, when Jesus was hanging on the cross, one of his last words was, "Why, or my God, why have you forsaken me?" He didn't understand at that point as he was hanging on the cross how this was all going to end. He couldn't at that point see through the portals of the tomb, so to speak. He was not, even though he told his disciples, "I will rise again," at that moment, hanging on the cross, he couldn't see the reality of his resurrection. But he still hung on in faith, trusting in the goodness and the love of his Heavenly Father. And this is Paul's prayer, that he can be made conformable to this attitude of Christ in his death. And when we are filled with the fruit of righteousness, we too will have that mindset. Revelation 14, verse 13 says this of the 144,000, or the saints. It says, "Blessed are the dead which die in the Lord from henceforth. Yea, saith the Spirit, that they may rest from their labors, and their works do follow them." Even if we die before Jesus comes, even if we are called to surrender our lives as martyrs, like Paul was, he was executed, his head was cut off by Nero. Even if we are called to die for the sake of truth and to die for the sake of Jesus Christ, we can have this promise that we find here in Revelation 14, verse 13, that we receive the blessing of God, that we receive rest from our labors, and our works will follow us. And because of Christ's righteousness and because of his atoning blood, we have the promise of eternal life. So friends, I don't know what is happening in your life right now, but it is possible for you to have joy and peace. As Paul said, "Rejoice in the Lord always. And again, I say, rejoice." We have the promises of God throughout the Bible, and this amazing promise found in the book of Philippians, that no matter what is happening around us, we can have peace and confidence and faith and trust and patience in Jesus. We're out of time. Thanks for joining me today. Please join me again next time on Pictures of the End.
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6: We hope you enjoy the following health lecture by Dr. Neil Nedley, internal medicine specialist, international speaker and author, and current president of Weimar Lifestyle Center in Weimar, California.
7: This morning's presentation, the good news about cancer, and that good news is that it can be prevented. There are some good news, and the linear rise in the cancer that occurs every decade is still going on in Canada as well. If we take a look at the numbers on what this means, one out of every two men will get it at some point in their life. One out of every three women will get it at some point in their life. And one out of every four deaths, not only in the U.S., but also in Canada, is currently from cancer. This is a disease that not only strikes the elderly and the middle-aged, it's also the number two cause of death in children. And it can indeed strike at any age and is a disease that we need to understand more about. There are two standard approaches that are used to prevent cancer complications and death. And this is what our American Cancer Society has gone to great lengths to try to educate the public on these two standard approaches. And they are important. The first is knowing and acting on the 7 cancer warning signs. And the second is knowing and undergoing the appropriate screening tests. First, the 7 cancer warning signs. First is a change in bowel or bladder habits. This can occur either way. Some people will actually have more frequent bowel movements and much more loose stools. And if that persists beyond a couple of weeks, that's a sign that something is not right and it needs to be checked out. It doesn't mean it's cancer necessarily, but it could be, and that's one of the reasons why it needs to be checked out. Also, there could be a decrease in frequency in both bowel or bladder habits. And if that persists for any length of time, it is important to undergo the analysis necessary. Many people put this off for a long period of time, and thus the cancer is allowed to spread to vital organs, and the individual's life expectancy goes down tremendously. A sore that does not heal is also a problem. Sores are to heal, and if they do not heal after a couple of weeks, they need to be checked out. Unusual bleeding or discharge. This can occur from body orifices. You'd be amazed how many people have put up with rectal bleeding. In my field of gastroenterology, I'll often see people who have put up with rectal bleeding for an entire year. And then after a year, when it starts to increase, and then they start getting anemic, then they'll finally come to get it checked out. And unfortunately, if it is due to a cancer, by that stage, that 1 year period of time has caused a tremendous difference, and the growth is much bigger. It's also very likely to have spread to a vital organ by this time. And so we need to check these things out earlier to prevent the cancer death. Thickening of a lump in the breast or elsewhere is not normal and needs to be checked out. Indigestion or difficulty in swallowing. This is also a very common overlooked condition. If you have had indigestion for more than 5 years, or if you are having difficulty swallowing, where the food seems to hang up in the swallowing tube before passing through, that needs to be checked out. Indigestion or heartburn can lead to a premalignant condition called Barrett's esophagus, which then, of course, goes into malignancy in many cases. And if we do not catch it in an earlier stage, then again, the horse is out of the barn, and there really isn't much that we can do at that point. But we can if we catch it at an earlier stage. Obvious change in a wart or mole in the color or the shape. Or the characteristic of the wart or mole would also be something that needs to be checked out. And the 7th cancer warning sign is nagging cough or hoarseness. If that persists for more than a month or 6 weeks, then it would need to be checked out. Now, there, interestingly, is not one of the symptoms that most lay people think of for a cancer warning sign, and that is weight loss. Weight loss is not an early cancer warning sign. It's a late cancer warning sign. By this time, very likely it's already spread to vital organs, and so that's why it doesn't appear on this list of early cancer warning signs. It turns out that if you were to follow all of the cancer warning signs and get those things checked out right away, about 5% of all cancer deaths could be saved every year. And in America, when you consider there's well over 550,000 deaths, that means over 25,000 people's lives could be saved every year by paying attention to the cancer warning signs. That's a large amount. But still, that doesn't touch the other 95%. And so to try to get at some of the others, we've actually come up with screening tests for individuals that have no symptoms at all. These individuals feel healthy. They're not having any of those early cancer warning signs, but it's still recommended that they undergo screening tests at a certain age to try to detect cancer before symptoms even develop. And obviously, the likelihood of cure is even greater at that point. It is recommended that anyone 20 and above, and in many cases younger than this, undergo a physical exam every 2 to 3 years by a healthcare practitioner with attention to the thyroid, lymph nodes, oral cavity, skin, testicle, and ovaries. These types of cancers can be picked up on a physical exam rather easily by someone experienced, and a layperson may not even notice that there's anything wrong with themselves without having the physical exam. After the age of 40, it's recommended that everyone undergo a stool slide test every year, testing for microscopic blood. It's actually recommended this be done on 3 successive days, because polyps that turn into cancer in the colon bleed intermittently. And so you may not catch it on one day, but if you do it on 3 successive days, the likelihood is greater. After the age of 50, it's recommended you either undergo a sigmoidoscopy, which is a 60-centimeter flexible scope exam, or a colonoscopy, which is taking a look in the entire colon. The colonoscopy being the preferable, more complete test. This be done even if you do not have symptoms. The reason for this is colon cancer is the second leading cause of cancer death in Canada and in the U.S., and it doesn't have to be that way. If we can catch those polyps at an earlier stage, they can be removed before cancer develops. A blood PSA test for men is recommended over the age of 50, taking a look at the possibility of prostate cancer. And then, men is recommended

And the only women who are not at risk for getting cervical cancer are the women who have either never had a sexual relationship, or they have had a monogamous sexual relationship with a man who has also had a monogamous sexual relationship. Those individuals, it turns out, don't even need to be screened, per se, because they're not at risk for the disease. But obviously, in the society in which we live in today, most people do not fit into that category. And thus, this is recommended when sexual activity begins for the pap smear. Self-breast examination is recommended every year in, or I should say every month, in women around the same time of their menstrual cycle. Breast physical exam is recommended every year or two until age 35, and then every year thereafter. Mammography is recommended between 35 and 40, that you get your screening mammography, and then after that every 2 years until age 50, and then every year after age 50. Now, it is important. In fact, we can prevent about another 5% of cancer deaths if everyone underwent those screening tests the way they should at the time that they should. But let me ask you this. Is knowing and following the cancer warning signs and undergoing screening the best way to prevent cancer? Actually, the things that we've been talking about can prevent cancer death, but it really does nothing to prevent cancer. The best way to prevent cancer death, however, is to prevent the cancer from ever forming to begin with. And that's what that next statement says there. Most cancer deaths are prevented before cancer ever forms to begin with. And how is this done? There's really two ways. First, by knowing and avoiding carcinogens. And then, secondly, by boosting and maintaining the immune system. We'll talk about both of these here this morning. Does anyone know what the number one carcinogen is in America? It's tobacco smoke, actually. Tobacco is by far and away the number one carcinogen. And it causes cancer of the lung, cancer of the lip, cancer of the mouth or oral cavity, cancer of the pharynx or throat, cancer of the larynx or voice box, cancer of the trachea or windpipe. Cancer of the esophagus is more than twice as likely in smokers. Cancer of the stomach, about 2.5 times as likely. Cancer of the liver, over twice as likely. Cancer of the pancreas, twice as likely in smokers. Cancer of the bladder and of the kidney are increased 4- to 8-fold in smokers. Now, that's a long ways from where that tobacco smoke is being breathed in. Why do you think kidney and bladder cancer is so dramatically increased among smokers? That's where those toxins have a chance to concentrate again. We eliminate nicotine and other of the other toxins in tobacco smoke through the urine, and so it has a chance to act on the kidney and bladder and dramatically increases the cancer deaths there. Cancer of the cervix, it turns out it's not caused by smoking, but the tobacco smoke suppresses the immune system in those that have the papillomavirus, making cervical cancer death more likely. Leukemia is also more likely in smokers. Cancer of the colon slightly increased in smokers. Cancer of the skin is also increased, and also cancer of the penis in men. It turns out if you add up all of these cancers, this turns out to be 30% of cancer deaths. And that's an alarming figure. Well over in the U.S., well over 100,000 deaths every year caused by tobacco. And that's only, actually, it's less than 20%, it's about 20% of the population in the U.S. that smokes. I'm not sure what it is here in Canada. Some of you might know the statistics a little better. But those 20% have a dramatic increased risk simply because of their habit. And so we need to get that message out, and we also need to do more to help smokers overcome their addiction. And it can be overcome, as you will learn later this week. Alcohol is actually a carcinogen. Many people don't recognize this, and the news media does not report the adverse studies on alcohol. They will be very biased in their reporting and only report when alcohol has a benefit. And alcohol does increase the HDL cholesterol a little bit. And if you drink enough alcohol to get cirrhosis of the liver, you only have a 20% chance of dying of a heart attack compared to someone in the general population. And this is where all the benefits seem to be related.

related to is a slight decrease in heart disease mortality, but alcohol causes 75% of all esophageal cancers, 50% of all mouth cancers, 50% of all larynx cancers, and 30% of all liver cancers. Now, this tends to be in those that drink it rather heavily. But there are two types of cancers that come about from alcohol, and those that are just moderate consumers of alcohol. One of those is colon and rectal cancer. There's about an 80% increase risk in those that just drink two drinks of alcohol per day. And in women, there's a dramatic increase risk in breast cancer. It turns out just one drink of alcohol every 15 days in a woman will increase her risk of breast cancer by 60%. And the more alcohol is consumed, the greater the risk. There have been over 100 studies looking at the effects of alcohol and breast cancer, and they all have shown a statistical, definite relationship between the two. And for the life of me, I can't figure out where the news media is on this issue. They like to talk about breast cancer, but whenever they do, they kind of leave that out of it. And they like to talk about alcohol, and they only talk about the good effects there. But in reality, alcohol causes 11% of all cancer deaths. And in the U.S., that means 60,000 deaths per year are caused just by alcohol and its relationship to cancer. Now, that's not talking about cirrhosis of the liver. It's not talking about automobile accidents or airplane accidents or these types of things that come about from the brain not working as well. Nor is it talking about hypertension deaths and stroke-related deaths and all of those. And if you add up all of those, it turns out that alcohol is the third leading killer in the U.S. And I can't for the life of me figure out why we're promoting the third leading killer to try to prevent the first leading killer, that is heart disease, but yet that is what goes on in a society that doesn't think things through in a disciplined manner. Coffee use and cancer also has been shown to be related. This study actually came out of the Seventh-day Adventist Health Study in Southern California, showing those that drink two cups or more of coffee per day actually have twice the risk of bladder cancer compared with non-users. Caffeine is a co-carcinogen. It is also linked to cancers of the kidney, breast, colon, pancreas, and ovary. A co-carcinogen means that if there's any other carcinogens around, it seems to help that carcinogen get into the genetic material and change that genetic material to a cancer cell. And it, of itself, doesn't seem to be able to do this, but if there's other carcinogens around, it does. This is something we also need to get the word out is on charcoal-broiled meat. Something that is popular in many places in the U.S. and Canada. It turns out that if you charcoal broil a 1 kilogram steak or about 2 pounds of the steak, it will actually equal the amount of benzopyrene in 600 cigarettes smoked. And benzopyrene is one of the leading causes of stomach cancer and also leukemia and bone marrow related cancers. This study actually also showed that highly spiced foods seem to have an increased risk, particularly in one of the cancers that is increasing in our society. Since the 1970s, cancer experts have tracked a steady rise in the rate of gallbladder cancer, not only in this country, but especially among Chileans, who have the world's highest rate of death from the disease. Gallbladder cancer incidence has grown fourfold in the last generation, and high chili pepper consumption increased the risk of gallbladder cancer by 200% in that society. And so we need to recognize, in fact, there are some underlying reasons for this. What highly spiced foods do to the GI tract is loosen the tight junctions. And so there are things that our immune system would normally destroy that are not allowed to be destroyed and get into the system. And our immune system is most heavily active in the GI tract. That's where we have most of our lymph nodes, et cetera. This is where the immune system is very important. And by compromising the immune system in that area, it also sets us up. Meat use has been shown to be associated with several cancers.
This study in Asia showed those that eat meat on a daily basis have an 8.5-fold increased risk of breast cancer compared with those that don't eat it rarely or none at all. This study done at Boston and Harvard University, part of the Nurses Health Study, studying over 100,000 nurses, showed those that eat meat on a daily basis have 149% increased risk of colon cancer. 5 to 6 times a week, an 84% increase risk. 2 to 4 times a week, 50% increase risk. If you just eat meat once a month, you'll increase your risk of colon cancer by 39% compared with those that do not eat it at all, which are the control group. And so the study's author, Dr. Willett, rightly said that the more meat is consumed, the higher the risk, but he also stated that there's no safe level of meat consumption as far as colon cancer is concerned. Now, as you can see in that study, they studied particularly the red meats, if you were looking there in the finer print. Just a couple of years after that study, Dr. Singh at Loma Linda University took a look at white meat as well as red meat. He showed the same thing that Harvard University showed on the red meat, but he showed something else interesting in regards to the white meat. Eating white meat less than once a week increased the risk 55% over those who did not consume white meat at all. So again, even infrequent white meat consumption increases the risk. Notice eating white meat more than once a week increased the risk to over 200%, which was even a higher risk than the red meat in that particular study. This study also from Loma Linda University took a look at prostate cancer. And of course, the Adventist Health Study did more than just study Seventh-day Adventist. Half of the group that were studied were those in the general population as a comparison group. And those that smoked increased their risk of prostate cancer by 2 times in that particular study. Coffee use increased the risk of prostate cancer even higher, 2.2. Meat use, 2.3. And the greatest contributor as far as environmental risk and consumption was actually egg use, increasing the risk 3.4-fold for prostate cancer. Now, why is it that animal products seem to be linked to cancer in so many studies? One of the reasons is probably due not to just the fat of the animals, but actually what is coming with that fat. This is illustrated by a process that we call biomagnification. And by the way, fish consumption has also been linked to a number of cancers. This study was done in Clear Lake, California. Now, how many of you have been to Clear Lake, California in this room? Several hands go up. This is in the north of the San Francisco area. It's where a lot of the Bay people go to vacation. It's a beautiful lake there. And if you take a look at the lake water, it has zero DDD there, well, because of the mosquitoes, to try to decrease the mosquitoes here in British Columbia, but it's not near as bad as when I was at the Minnesota camp meeting there, and I found out that that is now their state bird up there. But in Clear Lake, California, they spray DDD, and notice what happens. The lake water, very safe. In fact, the EPA would say this is a safe level. It's so low, we're not going to have any problems with this. But the phytoplankton living in the DDD-contaminated water, 5 parts per million. The herbivorous fish that eat the phytoplankton, 40 to 300 parts per million of DDD. And then notice the carnivorous fish that eat the herbivorous fish up to 2,500 parts per million of DDD. This is a very unsafe level and is a level that can indeed increase the risk of cancer as well as a number of other diseases. This also shows us that if we're going to eat fish, we'd be better off eating a vegetarian fish than a fish that is not a vegetarian for this process. But not only is this the case with DDD, but with heavy metals, mercury, those type of things. In fact, the low levels that is present in water, sometimes we have to multiply that a millionfold or more to find the concentration in the fat of the fish.
Many people are concerned about the quality of water that they're drinking. In fact, when I go around to Rotary clubs and these type of things giving talks, I am always asked, it seems, in the question and answer session about the quality of water. And that's an important question. But I tell them there's something 1,000 times more important than the quality of water that you're drinking out of your faucet. And that is the quality of water that your fish came from, that you ate.

0: Because whatever was there in a toxic amount is concentrated at least 1,000-fold in the fish. Today actually is not near the healthy food that it used to be. It does have some healthy characteristics, omega-3. We'll talk about that later this week and some of the beneficial characteristics of fish. But there are many harmful effects of fish, and actually fish is now starting to tip into the balance of being a much more harmful food than it is a food that is going to benefit us, at least in most cases. And fortunately, there are ways in which we can get the beneficial aspects of fish without eating the fish, and we'll also talk about that. Another pesticide, DDT, analyzed in the breast milk of human mothers. This study was actually shown in the U.S. Congress recently. Vegetarians with significant levels, 8%. Now, a lot of people are concerned about fruits and vegetables and pesticides. Most vegetarians eat commercially grown fruits and vegetables. And even with all the commercially grown fruits and vegetables, only 8% have levels in their human breast milk. Meat eaters with significant levels, 99%. Again, we're going to get much higher pesticide levels by consuming meat and animal products than we will by eating fruits and vegetables that are even sprayed with pesticides. And that's because the pesticides are concentrated a much higher fold in the animals themselves. As far as meat and cancer is concerned, there's been shown relationships clearly in colon cancer, rectal cancer, breast cancer, prostate cancer, pancreatic cancer, ovarian cancer, stomach cancer, and also esophageal cancers and lymphoma. And studies are clear that we could avoid many of these diseases by cutting down, at least cutting down, and ideally finding a vegetarian way of life.
1: 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Tune in next time for part two.
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4: You've got questions? God has answers, and they're all found in the Bible. Welcome to God's Treasure Chest. I'm Charles Mills. Let's see what's hiding in God's Word today.
5: Why didn't Jesus have a wife?
4: At first glance, it does seem strange that the one who created marriage didn't choose a wife for himself. What a comfort and encouragement a loving companion would have been to him as he worked for the salvation of souls. But Jesus knew who he was, even at an early age. He knew the life he'd chosen to live, one filled with rejection, pain, suspicion, uncertainty, and ending in a horrible death. Perhaps he didn't want to put a wife through such suffering. I believe Christ understood the requirements of a successful marriage. He knew it took time, energy, and sacrifice. But those things he'd already committed to you and me. That's why he lived and died alone, so everyone could benefit from his complete, unbroken attention. There's a lesson here. We men must make sure we're willing to meet every requirement of marriage before we say I do. Listen to what Paul said. Husbands, love your wives just as Christ loved the church and gave himself up for her. Ephesians 5:25 NIV. Jesus didn't get married because he'd already chosen the love of his life, you and me. If you'd like to learn more about God and his amazing treasure chest, write for your free kids-only Bible course. The address is Treasure Chest, P.O. Box 53055, Los Angeles, California, 90053. 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
7: The Lord is my shepherd, I shall not want. He maketh me to lie down in green pastures. He leadeth me beside the still waters. He restoreth my soul. He leadeth me in the paths of righteousness for his name's sake. Yea, though I walk through the valley of the shadow of death, I will fear no evil, for thou art with me. Thy rod and thy staff, they comfort me. Thou preparest a table before me in the presence of mine enemies. Thou anointest my head with oil. My cup runneth over. Surely goodness and mercy shall follow me all the days of my life, and I will dwell in the house of the Lord forever.
8: After this manner therefore pray ye: Our Father, which art in heaven, hallowed be thy name. Thy kingdom come, thy will be done in earth as it is in heaven. Give us this day our daily bread. And forgive us our debts as we forgive our debtors. And lead us not into temptation, but deliver us from evil. For thine is the kingdom, and the power, and the glory forever. Amen. Blessed are the pure in heart, for they shall see God.
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1: 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Sunny today with a high near 85 and lows around 59. Mostly sunny tomorrow with a high of 82 and lows around 58. For your Thursday, mostly sunny with a high near 78 and lows around 59. And for Friday, mostly sunny with a high near 77 and lows around 57. That's your afternoon weather on Vacaville Fairfield Christian Talk Radio.
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0: From the Christian News Radio Network, I'm Jim Miller. President Trump in Europe for the G7 summit, hosted by French President Emmanuel Macron. His arrival in France comes one day after announcing the U.S. and Iran had reached a deal, allowing for the reopening of the Strait of Hormuz. Trump has talks scheduled with a number of Middle Eastern leaders tomorrow, along with a working session that includes Ukrainian President Volodymyr Zelensky. U.S. and Iran reaching an agreement to end the war and reopen the Strait of Hormuz. Both sides are set to sign the deal Friday in Switzerland, but DePaul history professor and terrorism analyst Tom McKaitis says a lot could change by then.
1: If it holds up until Friday, or even in the next couple of days, I really think there's a good chance that it will hold up in general. But the real issue, as they say, is the devil in the details. How are we going to move to some kind of permanent status quo solution? That's going to be much harder to do.
0: The deal will extend the ceasefire and launch 60 days of negotiations to address other issues, including Iran's nuclear program. Stocks are sharply higher on Wall Street. The Dow Jones Industrial Average has a new intraday high. It has been up over 600 points so far. Kentucky Senator Mitch McConnell has been hospitalized. Statement from McConnell's office says he was admitted Sunday morning and is receiving excellent care. Reasons for his hospitalization and his current conditions are still both unknown. Well, Fox looking to expand its streaming footprint. News Nation's Alicia Nieves reports.
2: The company is buying Roku in a deal worth about $22 billion. The purchase is going to give Fox access to a streaming platform with more than 100 million households around the world. Fox already owns Tubi. The deal is expected to close early next year, but still needs approval from shareholders on both sides and from regulators.
0: The deal will give Fox direct access to Roku's more than 100 million streaming households. Well, New York City preparing to celebrate the Knicks clinching the NBA title with a victory parade. News Nation's Kaylee Beeson has more.
3: New York City is coming off a jam-packed weekend with record-breaking crowds celebrating both the World Cup and the Knicks' historic win over the San Antonio Spurs on Saturday. The team securing their first NBA title in 53 years. City leaders praising officials for handling all of the festivities. And their focus now shifting to Thursday's parade, even with larger crowds expected, as the Knicks bring the trophy back to Manhattan.
0: It was a historic NBA playoff series with President Trump in attendance at Game 3. Trump is the first sitting president to attend a playoff game in person. Well, the National Hockey League season finally comes to a close yesterday. Carolina Hurricanes are Stanley Cup champions. Carolina defeated the Vegas Golden Knights 3-0 in Sunday's Game 6 to win the series 4-2. From Christian News Radio Network, I'm Jim Miller. To hear this and other reports on demand, visit ChristianNewsRadio.org.
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5: This morning I wanted to preach an encouraging message to people who struggle with sin. And maybe there aren't any here today, or maybe you don't want to admit it, but each one of us is in this category. And I believe that God has a way that He has designed for His people to be able to overcome it. I want to preach a message entitled, I'm Tempted. I'm Tempted. 1 Corinthians chapter 10, verses 11 through 13. Now all these things happened to them as examples, and they were written for our admonition, upon whom the ends of the ages have come. Therefore, let him who thinks he stands take heed, lest he fall. No temptation has overtaken you, except such as is common to man. But God is faithful, who will not allow you to be tempted beyond what you are able, but with the temptation will also make a way of escape, that you may be able to bear it. This is Paul's first letter to the church in Corinth, and he has much to say to them. They are still young in the faith, and he knows they could use some instruction and some encouragement. And in this passage, he is warning the people to be careful against being too puffed up and secure about their standing with God based on their knowledge. He recalls a plight of the children of Israel, God's chosen people, as they time and again took their standing with God for granted. They found themselves suffering terrible consequences with God because they were not strong enough to overcome temptation to idolatry and sexual immorality, testing the Lord and grumbling. Paul does not want the fate of the Corinthian church to be the same as so many of those Israelites. So he points out three critical things to them, three critical things that will aid them in their Christian walk in overcoming temptation. These three things are essential for the Christian to remember as we follow along in this journey of life. For we all experience temptation, but according to Paul, we do not have to succumb to it. So the first point, Paul's first one, comes in verse 12. So look back at 1 Corinthians 10 and verse 12. The Bible says, therefore, let him who thinks he stands do what, everybody? Take heed, lest he fall. The first thing we must remember to do if we want to overcome temptation is we must take heed. Here's the definition of take heed. Here's what it means. Serious attention paid to somebody or to something, such as a warning, piece of advice, or request. Take heed. The Greek here, it means basically to look at, literally or figuratively. It's translated take heed, but in other places in the Bible, it's translated behold, beware, regard, or perceive. So Paul is basically telling us to look at ourselves and perceive. Now, I need you to know something. Every single one of us struggles with this one thing. Every person that I know has this problem. Most of us have no idea who we really are. We all have this thing called self-deception. When we look at ourselves in the mirror, we see ourselves one way. When other people see us, they see us a totally different way. Well, it turns out that there's no way for you to see yourself the way that you really are, because God says that we don't know ourselves, that in our hearts we are desperately wicked. And the Bible says, who can know it? We don't even know our own hearts. So the only way for us to really take heed, we have to pray and ask God, God, reveal myself to me. Show me who I really am. And guess what? When he does that, what he's going to do, he's going to show you that you really need him. See, God doesn't just leave us down there. He doesn't kick us while we're down. God shows us who we are so that he can lift us back up in himself. And the only way for us to really be able to do that is we have to take heed. But you don't have the ability to do that alone. We should measure our situation. And we should not think too highly of ourselves with regard to our aptitudes or our capabilities. For it is just when you think you stand that if you do not take heed, Paul says, you will fall. Paul is saying that the easiest way to fall into temptation and to be taken over by it is to just stop watching. Don't pay attention. Let your guard down. Begin thinking you're all right. It's precisely when you don't think you need help that the devil has the upper hand and you sink right down into the depths of sin that so easily beset you. So take heed. I remember early in my ministry, there was a member at one of my first churches who was a recovering alcoholic, and he had been sober for more than 20 years. And he said something to me that I had never thought of before. He said, Pastor Nixon, do you know what the secret to my sobriety is? I said, what? He said, I can never think that I'm actually over alcohol. He said, I've got to consider myself always a recovering alcoholic. And when he said that, I thought to myself, wow, all of us are drunk with sin. We may not be alcoholics, but we've got some other problem. And the Bible is teaching us that if we ever get to the point that we think we've arrived, that's exactly when we fall. We always have to think of ourselves as overcoming sinners. Who says amen to that today? We are born in sin, shaped in iniquity, but through the power of Jesus Christ, we can overcome. And as soon as we realize that we've already made it, that's when Paul says, that's when you're going to fall. Over and over again, the Bible is replete with our great characters, these wonderful spiritual figureheads and giants who find themselves in moral defeat. It's actually one of the things I love about Scripture. The Bible never glosses over humanity's weaknesses. You ever notice that? It shows you in bold relief. It doesn't like, it's almost like it's showing you on purpose so that you will know that you too can make it. But over and over we find the spiritual figureheads falling in sin and succumbing in situations that you think they were over by now. And the Bible doesn't gloss over it. But there's often a common formula that we can observe in Scripture as to why these people fell. Here it is. Usually, just after experiencing a great moral victory is when they experience a moral defeat. Noah got drunk right after he stepped off of the ark. It was just after the floodwaters subside, God shared this covenant with Noah that he would never destroy the earth by water again, and he signified it with a rainbow. Just a few verses later, the Bible says that Noah sins against God and gets drunk. Great moral victory followed by a moral failure. David, King David, you remember what he did with Bathsheba, right? Did you know that it was just after David successfully defeated the Syrian army that he fell with Bathsheba? Great moral victory, then a great moral failure. The Bible is replete with examples of this very thing, and it plagues our human existence. And if you were to take time right now to think back over your life and the times that you fell back into sin, especially those sins that you really have a hard time with, you'll most of the time find that maybe it was just after you were smelling yourself, thinking about how great you did, just after you talked about how long it's been since you've watched porn, just after you gave yourself a congratulations for the fact that you haven't cheated on your wife in 3 months, then you fall right back into that same thing. It's just like that in the Bible. It's a human condition. The Bible is replete with those examples. A common problem. And because when we let our guard down, we give ourselves credit, that's usually when we fall again. And that's what Paul predicted. We are most susceptible to temptation when we are unaware of our vulnerability. And we're unaware of our vulnerability when we think we are better than we actually are. Paul says, take heed. Just when you think you're standing, that's precisely when you may fall. The first step in overcoming temptation is to take heed. Our second one, 1 Corinthians 10, 13a. We're going to read the first half of verse 13. Here's what it says. No temptation has overtaken you except such as common to man, but God is what, everybody? God is faithful. Who says amen to that today? Here's the second thing we must keep in mind when facing temptation. It's that we are not uniquely tempted. Can you say that? We are not uniquely tempted. Now, it may be true that the devil tailors our temptations specifically for us. But that does not mean that you're the only person that's tempted in that particular way. We are not uniquely tempted. Paul says that the stuff we go through is common to man. The word common means shared, everyday, widely found, non-specialist, general, or ordinary. Common. You're not the only one dealing with that temptation, so stop thinking you are. You're not alone in this. Maybe it's not everybody's temptation, but there is somebody else out there who is tempted the same way you are. Maybe somebody else actually sitting in here in this sanctuary. This fact makes us feel better that we're not alone. But how does that help us to actually overcome temptation? Here's the answer. Since you are not alone, there is someone in here that experiences the same temptations as you. You don't have to fall into temptation in order to learn. We can learn from each other's experiences without having to go through them ourselves. And this is precisely one of the reasons that God set up his church in this way. Hebrews chapter 3 and verse 13 says, but encourage one another how often, everybody? Daily, as long as it is today, so that none of you may be hardened by sin's deceitfulness. See, this is why it's so important that we're not phony when we come to church on Sabbath. This is why. Now, let me just tell you, I already know this. I grew up in this church. I know how this works. We have a culture that teaches you that when you come to church, you have to act like nothing is wrong. We come here to put on our perfect suit, carry our perfect Bible, wear our perfect smile, and say, happy Sabbath, and I'm doing fine when somebody asks you how you're doing. That's how we're supposed to do it. It's never taught like in a writing or anything like that, but that's how we teach each other by the way that we act. But I don't think we realize that when we do that, we're missing a golden opportunity to help people who come here needing healing. A person comes to church wanting to be healed, wanting to be whole, wanting to give up something, wanting to overcome something. And then they meet a bunch of people who never have a problem and they say, wait a minute, maybe I shouldn't be here. I'm simply saying, let's stop acting like we are not tempted. There's somebody in the house of God right now who may need to know the encouraging word that says, I used to have that problem too, but Jesus Christ helped me to overcome. We have to admit that we had a problem in the first place though. Encouraging one another every day. That's why God has us here together as a church. There are members and visitors alike who want to be encouraged, come to the house of God to feel like they can overcome. And that only happens as we share our experiences with one another. My parents told me some things about themselves around high school age. When I was in high school, I was going through a couple of things. I grew up a pastor's kid, and everything you think about pastor's kids that's negative, you can probably attribute to me. I don't know. All those things about us, you know, acting crazy and, you know, not staying in the church and stuff like that. I experimented. I did different things. I came back. You see what happened. God bless me. That's good. But there was a point in time during my high school years that I remember encountering certain things. And I remember for some reason feeling like I could talk to my dad about a particular thing that I was having issues with. And when I shared with him what I was going through, my dad said to me, these are golden words, by the way. He said these words. He said, John, I used to have the same problem when I was in high school. I said, what? You're a pastor. You know, are you serious? At that moment, my father became a human being. And at that moment, I said, wait a minute, that means I can overcome too. My dad had the same problem. I can overcome it too. So parents, do that with your children. Now, I'm not saying your children want you to tell all your dirty laundry. They don't. But stop acting superhuman around them. Act like you've been through something. Act like God has brought you from somewhere, because he has. You're not what you used to be because of Jesus Christ. Since no one is uniquely tempted, Christians can help and learn from each other. Merely knowing another Christian has overcome greed, for instance, may give me just the assurance I need to make another attempt to overcome it in my own life. When I see brother so-and-so in church after he had battled alcoholism for so long, maybe it'll help me to say, you know what, I can overcome alcoholism too. The Christian who has grown in one facet of his spiritual life is responsible for helping other Christians who have not yet grown in that area. That's why God put us together like this. In this manner, Christians can edify or build each other up. We can build up one another in their faith. This is Ephesians 4, 15 and 16. 1 Thessalonians 5:11 says this, therefore encourage one another and build each other up just as in fact you are doing. So the second thing we remember, we are not uniquely tempted. We can learn from one another. Last one, 1 Corinthians 10, 13b, the second half of that verse, starting with, but God is faithful. Who says amen to that? God is faithful, who will not allow you to be tempted beyond what you are able, but with the temptation will also make a way of escape that you may be able to bear it. Here's the third and final thing that we recall in order to overcome temptation is that God is faithful to us even during temptation. God is always faithful. When everything else fails, when everything else messes up, God still has two more tricks up his sleeve to help to deliver us from temptation. The first thing that he does is he puts a cap on the severity of the temptation so that there's only so much he'll allow Satan to do to us. Listen to me. The devil does not have free reign over Christians. The Bible calls him the prince of this world. But a prince is not in charge. Who's in charge? The king. And the Bible says, this is my father's world. So the devil doesn't have free reign. He can't just do whatever he wants with Christian people. Once we link up with Jesus, Jesus says, there's only so much I will allow to happen in your life. It will not go beyond what you can bear. It is a cap that God puts on the devil. Have you ever heard of a centrifugal governor? It's a device used to measure and regulate the speed of a machine, such as an engine. It uses weights mounted on spring-loaded arms to determine how fast the shaft is spinning, and then it uses proportional control to regulate the shaft speed. In other words, it's a speed limiter. I told you guys about a car that my brother and I bought years ago. It was a Mazda MX-6, red, 5-speed. It had a governor on it. We didn't know it until we tried to take it up to a certain speed and it wouldn't go that fast. An engine with a governor can only go so fast, even though the engine itself is more powerful than that. The governor says you can't go any faster. So you could have a 5.3 liter V8 Hemi engine with dual overhead cam, 315 horsepower, but it doesn't mean doodly, as my father-in-law would say, if the governor doesn't let you go past 50 miles an hour. Beloved, God has placed a governor on the devil, so that even though he's much stronger than we could ever be, and he has the forces of darkness and angels to come against us, there's only so much God will allow him to do. He may think he's big and bad, but God says, you can't touch my son. You can't touch my daughter. You may not do anything more than they can bear. God has placed a governor on the devil, and God will only allow him to tempt us in direct proportion to that which we can endure. That's a beautiful word, isn't it? The Bible says we can do all things through Christ who gives us strength. Philippians 4:13. This means we have no excuse but to overcome temptation through Jesus, and he will not leave us alone to do it by ourselves. Many become the sport of the enemy. Why? Because when temptation comes, they do not rest in Jesus, but worry themselves out of his arms, and in perplexity lose all their faith and courage. They do not remember that Jesus has helped them out of difficulties in the past, that his grace is sufficient for the daily trials, and that he can help in their present trouble. We don't have to do this by ourselves. Jesus says, I'll be there with you to help you in the time of temptation. But remember, I told you there were two things. The first thing is that he's going to give you a way of escape. But here's the second thing. The first thing is he doesn't give you more than you can bear. But it doesn't stop there. The second thing is God has a way of tailoring an escape that fits perfectly with every temptation that Satan brings. When Paul says, with the temptation, he uses a Greek phrase that is very telling. It indicates that accompanying every temptation is a specific way of escape that pairs up with the temptation itself. In fact, there's an exact match. One commentator puts it this way: the mode of deliverance shall be ready simultaneously with the temptation. The way to escape is different in different temptations, but for each temptation, God would provide the special means of escaping it. When I was at Oakwood, one of our professors, Dr. James Doggett, he had this thing he would say to us sometimes. He would say, sinning is like running a red light. And he said, before you ran the red light, you had to first see the yellow light. The yellow light is the temptation, but the yellow light, according to Paul, could also be for the Christian the way of escape. The moment the yellow light comes, it lets you know, caution, a red light is coming. And so for Christians, all we have to do is pump the brakes and we'll stop on time. But of course, when we see the yellow light, if it's a temptation and we succumb to it, we might press the gas and speed right on through that red light. Bible is saying to us, every single time, God has a way out, and it always presents itself before we fall into sin, because it accompanies the sin. If you think back over your life and situations in your life, you can recognize clearly that God's escape hatch was there, and all you had to do was take it. All you had to do was take that escape hatch instead of falling into sin. Jesus promises us that we can escape every temptation because he'll make sure there is a way of escape that's tailored to our particular situation. God always has an escape hatch, a trap door, an emergency exit, a secret passageway, a back staircase, a fire escape, a panic room, an alley, an aisle, an ingress, a path, an escape route, some form of escape so that we can get out of that temptation as his children. So we have no excuse. God has already done everything to keep us from sin. It is not a sin to be tempted, but temptation leads to sin. But God is faithful. God is what, everybody? God is faithful. We do not have to be tempted above what we are able, and God will always provide a way of escape. His own little escape pod tailored just for you. I'm so glad God is faithful. What about you? If we just remember these three things, these three keys, we can overcome temptation instead of falling into it. We must first remember to take heed. Next, we must keep in mind we are not uniquely tempted. And lastly, God is faithful. Let me end with this. So I want to tell you something about myself that I hope does not make you lose respect for me. I'm going to tell you anyway because I hope I'm safe here. There may be others just like me. We'll see. I am a huge fan of science fiction. I like science fiction television shows. Now, there's one particular show in particular that I like a lot. I don't know if you'll like it. Please don't get mad at me. I love Star Trek. Oh, good. There's others like me. Okay, good. Wonderful. There's several things about Star Trek that I like. Now, there's one thing that somebody mentioned to me after first service that was interesting. He said, do you notice that in a lot of these sci-fi shows, there are things and equipment and stuff like that that they're using that 20 years later we end up using? You ever notice that? A lot of the stuff we have now, they were showing this kind of stuff, you know, in the 60s on the first Star Trek. It's amazing. It's one of the things I like about it. But there's another thing that I like. It's something that I noticed. There is a formula that they use on the show Star Trek. It's a formula that you'll notice in almost every episode. And that is, if someone is going to be captured or killed in the episode, this is just a secret that only Trekkies know. If someone's going to be captured or killed in the episode, there will always be what we refer to as an expendable crewman. Now, an expendable crewman is the man or woman who's in the episode that you do not recognize. You know, they call him like he's been there the whole time. You know, he's on the ship, but you've never seen him. And so here he is on this first episode, and you can take it to the bank. If somebody's going to get killed or somebody's going to get captured, it's going to be that guy that you've never seen before. It's the first time seeing in that episode. Expendable crewman. You'll see it every single time. So that here's what happens if you are a Trekkie. Here's what happens. Every time there's a big battle scene, or there's some huge thing that's happening. It might be a war scene. Who knows what it is? There's always some big thing that happens. And maybe the reactor explodes, or it's about to explode in 10 seconds, and there's a countdown, or there's some self-destruct sequence, or something like that. If the captain is in that scene, you will know the captain is going to be fine. Why? Because the expendable crewman is also in that scene, and that's who's going to be the one that gets killed. You can take it to the bank almost every time. And guess what? Just in the nick of time, the captain makes it to the escape pod, or the escape hatch, or down that back thing that you didn't know was there, whatever it is, so that he can escape, and then whoever's left, they end up losing their lives. It's something you can take to the bank every time you watch the show. I have confidence, because I've watched almost every Star Trek, that every time I see the captain in a situation like that, he's not going to die. You know why? Because Star Trek always has a way of escape for the captain. You don't see where I'm going. See, you should have the same exact confidence in your own life. You know why? Because you are a child of the living God. And God says, I'm not going to leave you by yourself. Every time you're tempted, the devil brings a temptation, I bring an escape hatch that is tailored to the temptation. And all you have to do is yield to me instead of yielding to him, and you will be safe. It's a wonderful thing. He's faithful. That's right. God is faithful. Never leaves us alone. So if I can be that confident in the writers of Star Trek, I can certainly be confident in what Paul says in the Bible, right? Every single time you can take it to the bank. So next time you're in that situation and you don't know what to do, the next time the devil presents to you that thing that so easily besets you, you know how you can overcome? This is the last little secret. I just said it a second ago. Here it is. Every time you fall to temptation and you sin, do you realize that all you did was yield to the temptation? All you did was give up. Here's the thing that people don't know. The way to overcome temptation is to do the exact same thing. You have to give up. You have to yield. But this time, yield to God. God has already provided the way of escape. Stop trying to control the situation. Just yield. Give in to what God has presented to you, and you won't fall the next time. We love being in control. And I'm going to tell you right now, that's 9 times out of 10 the reason why we keep falling. Because we haven't yielded control to God. So I want to overcome temptation, but I know that I can't do it by myself. And the only way for me to do it is to yield. And I want to invite you to do the same thing. Would you yield to Jesus today?
4: 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We hope the episode shared today has been uplifting. For further information about our program and speakers, please contact us at 1-800-617-WORD. 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Until next time, remember to keep Jesus, the true word of life, by your side.
6: Some people think they need to jump through spiritual hoops to earn God's favor.
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9: I just don't feel close to God. Maybe going on that missions trip with my church would help.
6: You know, all those activities are great, but in and of themselves, they won't get us closer to God. God isn't interested in our hollow religious acts or sacrifices, no matter how impressive they may be. King David understood that. In Psalm 51, he prayed, "You do not desire sacrifice, or else I would give it. You don't delight in burnt offering." So, what does God care about? David gives the answer in verse 17. "The sacrifices of God are a broken spirit, a broken and a contrite heart. These, O God, you will not despise." With Seeking Him, I'm Nancy DeMoss Wagmuth.
10: My friend Kayla gave me permission to share her story. She's entitled it Lost and Found. Kayla says, "One of the last things my former husband said to me was, 'Who would have you?' After some time of being single, trying to raise my two sons by myself, my mother encouraged me to attend a Christian singles event. I did not want to go. My eldest high school age son went with me. The host of the event was so kind. Knowing we had a long drive going home and that I'd have to drop my son off at his school, he said, 'Please, let me take you two out to a Mexican dinner really quick before you hit the road.' Before going into the restaurant, I rolled down the window of our car just enough to give my little kitty some fresh air. She was my trusted companion these days, and I went nowhere without her. After a wonderful Mexican meal, my son and I returned to our car. Kitty was gone. A house cat on big streets in San Jose, California. She would have no chance of survival. That was another unspeakable loss for me. Yet my Christian walk has taught me that sometimes when we think we have lost our nearest and dearest, God is just leading us toward one of the greatest finds of our lives. How Kitty had escaped through a mere 3-inch opening, I will never know. We hadn't been in the restaurant that long. I was beside myself with grief. I'd lost my marriage, my family as I'd known it, my church fellowship, and now I'd lost Kitty. 'Look,' said our new friend Chuck, 'I'll go into the restaurant and give them my telephone number. I don't live too far from here. They can call me if they find your cat.' After a couple hours of driving, I dropped my son off at the boys' dormitory at his boarding school. He needed to get ready to help with a booth for the school's fall festival. While he did that, I went to the girls' dormitory to do his laundry. After starting the wash machine cycle, I sat down with a heavy heart and decided to write a letter to my mother. I would tell her about the singles event, the weekend, our new friend Chuck, and the heartbreak of our missing kitty. As I wrote, I could not get rid of the knot in my stomach and the heaviness in my heart. Suddenly, I heard a soft-spoken male voice. 'Oh, here you are.' I looked up to see Chuck standing in the doorway. He was holding Kitty. With relief and joy, I burst into tears. Jumping up, I reached out for both of them. 'Your cat came to the restaurant after we left,' he said. 'The maitre d' phoned me. Surprisingly, your frightened kitty let me pick her up and put her in my car, so here we are.' Indeed, there they were. The beloved cat that I had lost, now found. Found along with a kind new friend who had not only rescued my beloved kitty, but who would also one day become the beloved of my heart. King David once wrote, 'The Lord preserves both people and animals,' Psalm 36, verse 6. And from experience, I know he does. He also heals and preserves broken hearts and broken families. His plans unfold in ways we could never imagine. I'm sure God smiled every time he saw Chuck and me writing letters to each other every day in the subsequent months. He and I got together as often as we could. And then sometime later, surrounded by the children of our soon-to-be blended family and with God who had brought us together, we exchanged marriage vows. That was 40 years ago. So just let me say from my heart, no matter your losses, never give up on God, and never give up on his ability to preserve and heal your heart." This is Carolyn Sutton for Staying Vertical.
11: crucify him. Today's reading from the Word.

Here's more reading from the scriptures at Matthew 27:1. Now when morning came, all the chief priests and the elders of the people conferred together against Jesus to put him to death. And they bound him and led him away and delivered him to Pilate the governor. Then when Judas, who had betrayed him, saw that he had been condemned, he felt remorse and returned the 30 pieces of silver to the chief priests and elders, saying, I have sinned by betraying innocent blood. But they said, What is that to us? See to that yourself. And he threw the pieces of silver into the temple sanctuary and departed. And he went away and hanged himself. The chief priests took the pieces of silver and said, It is not lawful to put them into the temple treasury, since it is the price of blood. And they conferred together, and with the money bought the potter's field as a burial place for strangers. For this reason that field has been called the field of blood to this day. Then that which was spoken through Jeremiah the prophet was fulfilled, and they took the 30 pieces of silver, the price of the one whose price had been set by the sons of Israel, and they gave them for the potter's field, as the Lord directed me. Now Jesus stood before the governor, and the governor questioned him, saying, Are you the king of the Jews? And Jesus said to him, It is as you say. Are you the king of the Jews?

0: people gathered together, Pilate said to them, "Whom do you want me to release for you, Barabbas or Jesus, who is called Christ?" For he knew that because of envy they had handed him over. While he was sitting on the judgment seat, his wife sent him a message, saying, "Have nothing to do with that righteous man, for last night I suffered greatly in a dream because of him." But the chief priests and the elders persuaded the crowds to ask for Barabbas and to put Jesus to death. But the governor said to them, "Which of the two do you want me to release for you?" And they said, "Barabbas." Pilate said to them, "Then what shall I do with Jesus, who is called Christ?" They all said, "Crucify him." And he said, "Why? What evil has he done?" But they kept shouting all the more, saying, "Crucify him!" When Pilate saw that he was accomplishing nothing, but rather that a riot was starting, he took water and washed his hands in front of the crowd, saying, "I am innocent of this man's blood. Say to that yourselves." And all the people said, "His blood shall be on us and on our children." Then he released Barabbas for them. But after having Jesus scourged, he handed him over to be crucified. This is The Word with Nicholas Hope. Today, as usual, I've been reading from the New American Standard Bible Update.
1: Psalm 125.
2: They that trust in the Lord shall be as Mount Zion, which cannot be removed, but abideth forever. As the mountains are round about Jerusalem, so the Lord is round about his people, from henceforth even forever. For the rod of the wicked shall not rest upon the lot of the righteous, lest the righteous put forth their hands unto iniquity. Do good, O Lord, unto those that be good, and to them that are upright in their hearts. As for such as turn aside unto their crooked ways, the Lord shall lead them forth with the workers of iniquity, but peace shall be upon Israel.
1: Psalm 23. A Psalm of David.
3: The Lord is my shepherd, I shall not want. He maketh me to lie down in green pastures. He leadeth me beside the still waters. He restoreth my soul. He leadeth me in the paths of righteousness for his name's sake. Yea, though I walk through the valley of the shadow of death, I will fear no evil, for thou art with me. Thy rod and thy staff, they comfort me. Thou preparest a table before me in the presence of mine enemies. Thou anointest my head with oil. My cup runneth over. Surely goodness and mercy shall follow me all the days of my life, and I will dwell in the house of the Lord forever.
4: In thy presence is fullness of joy. At thy right hand there are pleasures for evermore.
5: Here we are.
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9: Glad to see you. I was listening for you. Come on in.
10: How about some stories?
9: Stories? Yes, I've got some specially for you.
11: Joshua has commanded all the people of Israel to meet him at Shechem in the presence of the Lord God. That means in front of the tabernacle. The tabernacle and the holy chest or box of the covenant with the golden angels on its golden lid have been moved from Shiloh to Shechem for this special occasion. Joshua has a very important message from the Lord to give to the people on this very important occasion at Shechem. Many years have passed since the events in our last story took place. Joshua is really old now. He's over 100 years old, but he is still the leader.

0: of Israel. You remember when the tribes of Israel first settled in Canaan, the Israelites could not drive the Canaanites out of the land, and we said then that later on these Canaanites were going to cause a real lot of trouble. Well, the trouble has begun. Right now, these Canaanites are a worry to Joshua, because the Israelites are getting too friendly with them. It has happened so simply. Israelites are using Canaanites to help them grow their crops. You see, Israelites had been nomads for 40 years in the desert, growing nothing. Now they are learning to farm from their Canaanite neighbors who are working for them. Their Canaanite neighbors have a god for everything. Their god for the crops is Baal. So the Israelites naturally hear about the way Baal helps the Canaanites to have bumper harvests. And they hear about the goddess Astarte. Astarte is the fertility goddess who gives the Canaanites all their herds and cattle. They really believe in her. The Canaanite neighbors are always telling the Israelites about Baal and Astarte and their other gods. The Israelites want the Canaanites to help them with more than farming. The Israelites have lived in tents for 40 years. What do they know about house building? They want to learn from their Canaanite neighbors. The Israelites living near the Philistines want to use their iron tools. They don't know how to make iron tools. Philistines know how to smelt iron, how to make iron tools and iron for the chariots, and they know how to market iron goods and how to trade with other countries. The Philistines carry on an export business. The Lord told Israel, you remember, that he was giving them a country whose hills are full of iron ore. Of course the Israelites want to know what to do with iron ore, and the Philistines can tell them. In one way or another, the Israelites have a lot to do with their Canaanite neighbors. And you can guess what happened next. Young Canaanites want to marry young Israelites. And young Israelites want to marry young Canaanites. The Israelites are really getting mixed up with their Canaanite neighbors. Of course, the big thing, the worrying thing about all this is the religion of the Canaanites. The Israelites are the Lord's chosen people, and they must never get mixed up with the worship of idols and the gods of the Canaanites, Baal, Astarte, and the rest of them. But it's just so easy to slip into things. As Joshua has looked around and listened to what is going on, he feels that the time has come for Israel to be challenged, and he, Joshua, must present that challenge. "All of you, meet me at Shechem," Joshua commands. So everyone in Israel must get ready to meet Joshua at Shechem. Of course, many of the older people have died since our last story, and many children have been born. Evie and Zared, Daniel and Agat, are grown up and married. Daniel and Agat, Rahab's brothers, found nice girls to marry in the tribe of Judah. Zared married a girl in the tribe of Ephraim, and Evie is still in the tribe of Ephraim too, because she married Joel, her brother Zared's friend. Joel still has Bobo, his parrot. Parrots can live a very long time, as you know, 70 or 80 years. Evie and Zared, Daniel and Agat, are all grown up and married with children of their own now. They love meeting together on the occasions when the whole nation is called to worship at Shechem or Shiloh. Evie and Joel have three fine boys and a pretty teenage daughter named Milcah. Milcah is the oldest of the family. Right now, they're all nearly ready to set out for the tabernacle at Shechem. Father Joel and the three boys are already outside the house with the donkeys, waiting for Mother, Evie, and Milcah, who are still indoors getting ready. What's that you have in your hand, Milcah? Evie asked her pretty daughter. Isn't she nice, Mama? Milcah said, showing her mother what she was holding. Milcah? That looks like an image of Astarte, the heathen goddess Astarte. Where did you get it? Menem gave her to me, Mama. Menem told me that he loves me and he wants to marry me one day, Mama. Milka said sweetly and shyly. Oh, Milka, you make me so sad. Menem is a Canaanite. You can't marry him. You belong to the Lord's people. You know you can't do that. The Canaanites worship other gods, not the Lord, our God, the God of all the earth. And, oh, but other Israelite girls have married Canaanite boys, Mama. A lot of Canaanites do worship the Lord, our God. Sort of, along with their other God. Priest Azariah would be so upset, Milka. And your dear grandfather Eliad, my dear papa, oh, what would he say? But they're both dead, Mama. They can't be upset by what I do. Our new priest isn't as fussy as all that. He just says, give them time and the Canaanites will all worship our God. They do now, in a way... But the Canaanites worship Baal and Astarte and Evie burst into tears. I can't bear to see you clutching that idol, that image of Astarte, Milka. Oh, what will your papa say? Don't tell him, Mama. Please don't tell him, Milka pleaded. Oh, she's lovely, Mama, and Menem gave her to me for a present because he loves me. Menem says she's beautiful, and I do love Menem. Papa likes Menem, Mama. Menem helps Papa on the farm, and Papa says he's a very good worker, and... Oh, but that does not mean, Milka, dear, that you can marry a young man who worships Baal and Astarte. Oh, Milka. Menem has told me about Baal, Mama, the god of the crops, and Astarte, the goddess of fertility, the goddess who gives lambs to the sheep, and kids to the goats, and calves to the cows, and children to mothers. At least, that's what Menem says. It's very interesting, Mama, when Menem tells me... Oh, Milka! Evie sobbed with her head in her hands. You can't! Oh, you can't! Oh, Milka! Oh, Milka, you can't! You can't! Can't! You can't! Screamed Bobo the parrot. What's all this about? Be quiet, Bobo, said Joel, coming back into the house. Aren't you ready yet, Milka? The boys and I have been waiting for you. Where's Mother?
1: Oh, just fetching something, Papa.
0: Joshua expects us all up at Shechem. Come on!
1: Come on! Come on! Come on! Come on!
0: Bobo screeched. You stay at home this time, my pretty bird. There's your food and water.
1: Stay at home. Stay at home. Oh, stay at home,
0: Bobo said slowly and sadly. Don't take that awful thing with you, Milka, Evie said. No, he's not coming, Joel said. Bobo is staying at home, said Joel, anxious to be off. At last they were all on their way, taking with them food for the expedition and full water skins. Although they lived in a house now, a black goat hair tent was needed for an expedition of this sort. The family had to have somewhere to sleep at night.
2: I see we still have time for just one more short story, Mrs. G. How about it?
0: John is 10. So long as he can remember, John and his mother have prayed together at the close of every day. An excellent thing to do, by the way. A few weeks ago, however, John suddenly turned skeptic. In his considered opinion, he said, prayer was no good, no good at all. For one thing, if God, who is our Father, knows all about us, knows what we want and what we don't want, what is good for us and what is not good for us, what point is there in asking him for anything? John was going to give up praying. There was nothing in it. Now, John is just like other boys, in that he is forever asking Mother for things. Another piece of bread, Mum, please. Sometimes the please is forgotten. Any more pudding going, Mum? Got a pencil, Mum? Oh, can I ask Joe to supper tomorrow, Mum? And 101 other things that boys of 10 want and that mothers know they want. Asking is a large part of John's everyday life. Mother pointed out, therefore, that if he was going to be a real unbeliever, John must cut out asking her for anything, seeing that she knew all about his wants anyway. Here John's doubting showed signs of weakening. He couldn't see how he was going to live at all if, from now on, he must keep his thoughts to himself and just hope for the best without any reference to Mother. His new philosophy wasn't as simple as he had imagined. Wise woman that she was, Mother listened patiently to what the young unbeliever had to say. She didn't get cross, neither did she argue. She quietly told John what prayer had meant to her over many years and what it could mean to him. She explained that prayer is more than asking for things. It includes listening. She followed this up by suggesting that that night, instead of speaking to God, they should listen. Perhaps there was something that God wished to say to them. For 5 minutes, therefore, they would have a quiet time. John thought for a moment.
3: "If I were to listen to God, Mum," he said, "it wouldn't be a quiet time for me."
0: What do you mean, John?"
3: "Well, Mum, if I were to be very still and listen to God, I'm sure I should be told of things I don't want to hear about. You see, sometimes I'm saucy and sometimes I tell lies and sometimes I biff the boys at school. No, it wouldn't do, Mum. It wouldn't do. I don't want to ask for anything and I don't want to listen either."
0: Poor John was in a bad way. To ask was useless and to listen was distasteful. John is back at his praying again. It was only a passing mood. He listened, he heard, and he felt ashamed. And then he resolved to cease from evil and to do good. He heard of pardon. He asked God to forgive him for Jesus' sake. And now he's a real Christian. If only we would listen long enough, no doubt we should hear of things that would sting our consciences and humble our hearts. But if we are sincere, we should hear too that we can be forgiven. In the Bible, God says, "Oh, that they had listened to my commandments! Then their peace would be as a river, and their righteousness as the waves of the sea." Let us listen to what God says to us, shall we? We can ask him too for what we need.
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6: What makes something right or wrong? Are things that are sometimes wrong always wrong? Most writers and commentators, even most preachers today, have problems with the question of right and wrong. That seems amazing, since only a generation or two ago, few people had any problems at all with the issue of right and wrong. About the only act that seems to be universally accepted as wrong today is to claim that there is an absolute standard of morality. How did things change so fast? Well, that's not hard to answer. When people accepted that they were made by a creator, they accepted one important consequence of that fact. The creator owns us, lock, stock and barrel, and therefore has every right to hold us accountable for our actions. Many people understood that God was determined to steer us from the wrong and urge us towards the right, because the wrong hurts us, while the right provides us with a sense of fulfillment. So, life cannot be full when the Creator is not included. When evolutionists convinced much of the population that this personal creator was a myth, people began to reason that without a creator, right and wrong were up for grabs. Morality was not absolute. And that is just what the first architects of evolution said would happen if evolution was adopted.
7: 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And be sure to join us next time for another creation moment, proclaiming evidence of God's truth.
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11: Now a look at your afternoon weather on Vacaville Fairfield Christian Talk Radio. Sunny today with a high near 85 and lows around 59. Mostly sunny tomorrow with a high of 82 and lows around 58. For your Thursday, mostly sunny with a high near 78 and lows around 59. And for Friday, mostly sunny with a high near 77 and lows around 57. That's your afternoon weather on Vacaville Fairfield Christian Talk Radio.
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13: 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When Sam, Jim, and Philip Phelps, under the guidance of Dr. John Lansing, founded the Arabian Mission, they had hoped the organization would come under the umbrella of the Mission Board of the Reformed Church. At the time, the Reformed Church Mission Board had declined to take on the Arabian Mission because the Mission Board was severely in debt with heavy financial commitments in India, China, and Japan. Now, in 1894, circumstances had changed. The Arabian Mission was up and running and showing no signs of slowing down. The missionary letters Sam wrote and sent home were widely distributed by family and friends, who also brought their influence to bear on the Reformed Church Mission Board. As a result, in early 1894, Sam and Jim received a letter explaining that the Mission Board was willing to welcome the Arabian Mission into its fold and take over the administration and fundraising responsibilities. Sam and Jim were thrilled by the news. It took a load off their minds to know that a group of competent and experienced men back in the United States were willing to shoulder these responsibilities. They hoped there would now be a steady stream of qualified missionary recruits coming to work with them. In the meantime, Sam kept busy with his work in Bahrain. By now, it was obvious that Dr. Wyckoff would not be returning to Arabia. Despite his time of recuperation in the mountains of southern India, the doctor could not rid himself of his illness and had decided to return to the United States. Sam administered health and dental care as best he could, praying always that another doctor would soon be appointed to work alongside him and take over the care of his patients. With Peter now settled in Muscat, Sam received letters from his brother, filling him in on how the new mission station was progressing. The first house Peter had rented in Muscat was soon taken from him and turned over to the French consul to use as his residence. Peter had finally been able to secure another large house to rent. He had made a number of repairs to the place, but not to the roof. Peter's comical letter describing how the roof had caved in put a smile on Sam's face. Since no one was home at the time of the collapse, there were no casualties. Undeterred by these early housing setbacks, Peter persisted. He found another place to rent and managed to set up a Bible shop where he sold portions of Scripture and other books to the locals. It was a promising start, and Peter persisted in improving his Arabic. Sam was proud of the job his brother was doing. In March 1895, news of another one of Sam's brothers arrived in a letter from his father. This time it was not good news. Sam's 34-year-old brother Adrian had died unexpectedly of pneumonia, leaving behind a widow, a 2-month-old son, and his older son, John, from his first marriage. The news of Adrian's death saddened Sam and reminded him of how life could quickly be taken away, even in a place like America with modern medical facilities. At the end of March, Sam found himself in Basra, visiting Jim, who had been serving the mission in Arabia for 5.5 years. Jim was planning to return to the United States for furlough, and Sam wanted to spend some time with him before he departed. The two young men were busy praying together and strategizing about future mission stations when a telegraph arrived. Jim read it and quickly handed it over for Sam to read. "Miss Alice Phillips and Miss Amy Elizabeth Wilkes, arriving Basra, SS Clan Cameron, April 1st, 5 p.m., please meet and see on to Baghdad. Much obliged, M.S. Jim and Sam looked at each other and then sprang into action. The young women would be arriving the following day, and Jim's house was a mess. The men needed to make the place look more homelike. Sam laughed as he swept and dusted and watched Jim shove a pile of books and boxes under a table and then cover the whole thing with a long tablecloth. The following morning, Sam washed and dried 2 new china cups he'd just bought at the market and eagerly awaited the time of the arrival of the steamer in Basra. He and Jim were about to meet and entertain 2 young Christian women, something neither of them had done in years. Sam and Jim were waiting on the dock when the SS Clan Cameron arrived on time. They watched as 2 very attractive young women disembarked. They introduced themselves to the 2 women, who told them that they were from Sydney, Australia. Amy Wilkes, a tall brunette, informed Sam that she was a nurse who had been born in England and then moved to Australia. Sam and Jim collected the women's baggage and arranged for it to be transported to Jim's house while they escorted the new arrivals there. Back at Jim's house, Sam and Jim made a pot of tea, and Sam arranged the new teacups on the table. He then walked over and peered out the window while Amy poured the tea. "Oh, look, there's a caravan passing by," he exclaimed. As Amy ran to the window to catch her first glimpse of an Arabian caravan, her foot caught the edge of the tablecloth, pulling it along with the teapot and china cups and saucers off the edge of the table. With a loud crash, everything hit the floor and shattered. At the sight of what she had done, Amy rushed out onto the balcony and burst into tears. Sam and Jim looked at each other, not sure what to do. Finally, Sam ventured out to comfort Amy. "Don't worry," he said, trying to think of something funny to say. "They're only things. You can come back here any time you like and break every dish in the house. No one would really care, you know." Amy smiled weakly and dabbed her brown eyes with her handkerchief. "I'm not normally like this,"
14: she said. I don't cry at everything. I'm just very tired. It's been quite the trip getting this far. Sam nodded.
13: He knew exactly what she meant. Adjusting to the heat, the smells, and the strange customs on top of all the travel could be overwhelming.
14: Jim and I'll do whatever we can to help you, he said. And he meant it. In fact, Sam volunteered to accompany the two CMS novice missionaries to Baghdad. They arrived there just in time for Sam's 28th birthday on April 12th. Sam returned to Bahrain, but he soon found an excuse to return to Baghdad, where he offered to help Amy with her language learning. Over the next few months, Sam made numerous trips to Baghdad, spending more time there than in Bahrain. The truth was, Sam had fallen in love with Amy, and before long he asked her to marry him. She accepted his proposal, and on May 18, 1896, a little more than a year after they met, Samuel Marinus Zwemer and Amy Elizabeth Wilkes were married at the British consulate in Baghdad. Their marriage meant that Amy needed to switch from being a CMS missionary to a missionary with the Arabian Mission. Since she had not completed her 3-year commitment to the CMS, she was required to repay part of the cost of her passage to Arabia from Australia. Sam paid the money and often joked that he'd had to buy his wife in true Middle Eastern style. Just a week after their wedding, Sam received an astonishing letter from his brother Peter. Peter had assumed the legal responsibility for 18 African boys aged 7 to 13 years. When they heard the news, Sam and Amy took a steamer to Muscat to learn the whole story and see how they could help out. When they arrived at the mission house in Muscat, Sam found his brother surrounded by 18 dark faces from East Africa. Each boy had an identical burn mark on his left cheek. "How on earth did you come to have custody of these boys?" Sam asked.
15: It's a simple story, really," Peter began. "You know well enough what a problem slavery is in this part of the world, and how the British are trying to put a stop to it.
14: A Royal Navy frigate, the HMS Lapwig, captured two Arab slave dhows off the coast of Oman. These 18 boys from East Africa, all on their way to be sold as slaves, were on the boat. All the boys have been branded, as you can see. The British ship brought them here to Muscat because no one knew what port the boys had come from in East Africa. They could not be returned home. Instead, they were released into the custody of the British consul here. Of course, this wasn't a very satisfactory arrangement. The boys are all aged 13 and under, and they ran up and down the verandas of the consulate. They got into everything and made quite a nuisance of themselves. The consul was in despair. He didn't quite know what to do with them, and that's when I decided to step in. I talked to the consul and offered to take the boys. I must say, he was more than a little eager to hand custody over to me," Peter added with a chuckle. "But what do you propose to do with the boys?" Sam asked.
15: "The freed slave school," Peter answered. "All of the boys speak only Swahili. At the school, we give them lessons in Arabic and English, as well as arithmetic, other practical subjects, and, of course, Bible study. With the knowledge the boys gain, they'll be able to be employed and earn a living and make their own way in the world. Why, some of them might even become missionaries." Peter went on to explain that he expected the school to grow. With the British determined to stamp out the slave trade between East Africa and Arabia, it was only a matter of time before more children on their way to a life of slavery would be intercepted by British ships and brought to the school. Sam was touched by his brother's zeal to see that the boys had the necessary skills to make their own way in life. He also chuckled when Peter explained that he had given the boys English names. He began by naming them after members of his own family, with his favorite being named Adrian, after their father and deceased brother. The biggest of the boys he named James, after their oldest brother. Once Sam felt his brother had the freed slave school on a steady footing, he and Amy set off for Bahrain. Sam was excited to show his bride her new home, but he was a little concerned, too. He knew many things could go wrong for a missionary couple, especially when they were the only two Christians in an entire country. Amy seemed to like Bahrain,
14: and set to work bringing a woman's touch to the house she and Sam rented. She soon found herself as busy as her husband. In Bahrain, as in other Muslim countries Sam had visited, men and women seldom mixed. There were strict religious laws about their not being alone together and not touching each other for any reason. Before long, women were seeking Amy out to help them with their medical concerns. As a nurse, Amy was glad to help, and she soon joined Sam in his dream of establishing a hospital. In fall of 1896, Jim returned from furlough and took up his mission responsibilities in Basra. In early 1897, less than a year after they were married, Sam and Amy went on furlough to the United States. By now, Sam had been in Arabia for 7 years, and he was eager to introduce his new wife to his family. Not only that, but Amy was also pregnant with their first child, who would be born while they were in the United States. Before he set out for home, Sam left a coal porter to take charge of the Bible shop. Sam loved the trip back by steamer. He and Amy stopped at Aden, and Sam showed Amy where he and Jim had lived in Cratertown. As they steamed up the Red Sea, he pointed out the various places he had visited. When the steamer dropped anchor off Al-Hudaydah, Sam told Amy about setting out from this city on his trip inland and the amazing things he had seen in Sana'a. Chugging up the Red Sea in the steamer, Sam thought about his trip down to Aden to join Jim over 6 years earlier. Then he had known little about Arabia and the people who lived there. Now he knew so much more and was a better missionary as a result. When the couple arrived in the United States, Sam enjoyed many reunions with old friends and colleagues. He stopped at the New Brunswick Seminary to speak to the student body before heading to Michigan to reunite with his father and siblings. He had hoped to see Dr. Lansing, but John was no longer teaching at the seminary. He had retired because of his poor health and had moved to Denver, Colorado. Sam and Amy made it to Spring Lake, Michigan, about 20 miles north of Holland, where his father was now living. Adrian welcomed his son home and enjoyed getting to know his new daughter-in-law. Sam's sister, Maud, still lived with their father, keeping house for him and assisting him in his ministry. Over the next few weeks, a procession of Sam's other siblings visited him to catch up on all that had happened during Sam's time in Arabia. Their visits gave Sam a chance to hold his new nieces and nephews for the first time. It was a sad occasion when Sam visited the grave of his brother Adrian. On May 23, 1897, while still in Spring Lake, Michigan, Amy gave birth to a daughter whom they named Catherine, after Sam's mother. As far as Sam was concerned, Catherine was the most beautiful baby in the world, and he was a proud father. Several weeks after the birth of Catherine, Sam left Amy and the baby with his father and sister and set out on a strenuous round of speaking engagements. When he had departed for Arabia, the Arabian mission had been an independent mission. Now that it was part of the Reformed Church's missionary network, Sam had many obligations to fulfill. Wherever he went, Sam spoke about the needs and challenges of the Arabian mission stations. He spoke about the freed slave school his brother had started in Muscat, and how the school needed sponsors. Most importantly, Sam spoke of the need for doctors to establish a hospital in Bahrain. Sam's speaking began to pay off. Dr. Fred Barney soon volunteered to work with the Arabian mission and was quickly dispatched to Basra. Sam hoped that this doctor would be with the mission longer than the first two who had come to serve. Sam met with Margaret Rice, who was engaged to marry Fred, and arranged for her to sail to Arabia with him and Amy when they returned from furlough and to marry Fred. Sam also met with George Stone, a Presbyterian minister who had heard of the Arabian mission through his involvement in the student volunteer movement. George explained to Sam that he had tried every possible way to avoid going to the foreign mission field, but he could not find peace until he applied to serve with the Arabian mission. Sam liked George immediately and arranged for him also to travel back with him and Amy at the end of their furlough. There was also more good news. Sam talked with Sharon Toms and his wife, Marion, who were both doctors, committed Christians, and graduates of the University of Michigan Medical School. They asked many questions regarding the mission and were excited about being a part of the new medical work in Bahrain. In early 1898, Sam received some discouraging news. His brother Peter had taken ill in Muscat. Peter was so ill that he was returning to the United States for medical care. Sam began to fret about his brother's well-being. Jim, who had gone to Muscat to carry on the mission work during Peter's illness, had written Sam that Peter had been so weak, he was carried aboard the steamer on a stretcher for the voyage home. When Peter arrived in New York City on July 12, 1898, he was taken straight from the ship to Presbyterian Hospital. Sam went to New York to visit his brother. He found Peter lying in a hospital bed, weak and pale, but totally engaged in the mission work in Muscat. Peter explained to Sam that he was writing a report to the mission board outlining the changes he thought were necessary for the mission house in Muscat to make it more suitable for their work. Peter also talked about the freed slave school and gave Sam a report of how the boys were doing. "I tell you, I've done nothing yet. When I go back to Arabia, I'll be ready to begin work," Peter told Sam. As he listened to his brother talk, Sam smiled at Peter's zeal and enthusiasm for mission work throughout Arabia. He just hoped that Peter would make a quick and full recovery. At the end of his visit, Sam said farewell to his brother, and the two of them promised to get together as soon as Peter returned to Muscat. Shortly before Sam set sail to return to Arabia on August 17, 1898, he received a letter from Sharon and Marion Toms saying that they were volunteering to serve with the Arabian mission and hoped to join him the following year. Sam, Amy, and baby Catherine, accompanied by Margaret Rice and George Stone, set sail from New York City aboard the steamer Majestic, bound for Liverpool, England. From there, they would travel to Egypt and then sail through the Suez Canal, down the Red Sea, and around the south coast of the Arabian Peninsula to Karachi, Pakistan, where they would catch another steamer for the last leg of the journey. They were all ready and eager to embrace the mission work that lay ahead of them. We hope you've enjoyed Samuel Zwemer, The Burden of Arabia, by Janet and Jeff Bench. 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
16: 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The leader of this ministry endures constant harassment. 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

0: the sacredness of the occasion has been almost totally destroyed.
1: Two shekels? It was only one last year.
2: The price has been changed.
1: Changed by whom?
2: The high priest, with the approval of the council.
1: But I can buy a lamb in the marketplace for one shekel. What right have you to charge two here?
2: The right of power. But argue that with a head merchant. Do you want a lamb or not?
1: No. I'll find the head merchant and argue with him as you suggest.
3: How dare you come here and disturb me with such an absurd complaint?
1: How dare you impose such hardships as to charge double prices for the approved lambs?
3: Well, bring in your own lamb, then.
1: And the priest would say it wasn't perfect. You work together, I know you do.
3: Naturally.
1: I believe you're more interested in the money that you get from the sale of the lambs than you are in the reason for the offering of the sacrifice.
3: I want money, all right, and it really doesn't make too much difference to me how I get it.
1: Well, listen to this. Samuel wrote, "Hath the Lord as great delight in burnt offerings and sacrifices as in obeying the voice of the Lord? Behold, to obey is better than sacrifice, and to hearken than the fat of rams."
3: Do you think I know not the scriptures?
1: It would appear you don't. And furthermore, you know what Isaiah said about the temple services as well as I do. But through the years, tradition has added some to it, deducted some, until now the truth is perverted. But what Isaiah wrote is this, "To what purpose is the multitude of your sacrifice unto me, saith the Lord? I am full of the burnt offerings of rams, and I delight not in the blood of bullocks. When ye come to appear before me, cease to do evil, learn to do well, relieve the oppressed, plead for the widow."
3: It is still decreed you must sacrifice a lamb, and that lamb will cost twice what it did last year.
2: I see you're back. Had your little discussion with the temple rulers?
1: I'll take the lamb.
2: Of course. I knew you would. The price as set by the merchants, backed by the priests and Sanhedrin, is law. You must obey. No one dared disobey. The crowd. They're looking with awe at someone who just came in the court.
1: It is Jesus with some of his disciples. But look, the people draw away from him.
4: It is written, "My house shall be called the house of prayer, but ye have made it a den of thieves. Take these things hence."
2: I'm going to get out of here.
1: I will remain here with Jesus. I have nothing to fear.
5: Hosanna to the Son of David! Hosanna!
6: Hosanna to the Son of David! He is our King! Hosanna to the Son of David!
7: We shouldn't have run out of the temple court. We're letting one man alone control the temple and the people. Let us go back in.
6: Blessed be he that cometh in the name of the Lord. Behold, he is our King. Hosanna to the Son of David.
7: People of Israel, I say unto you, the house of God is desecrated by the feet of children and the shouts of rejoicing.
5: Hosanna to the Son of David! He is our King!
7: Surely, great teacher, thou canst hear what they say.
8: Yes. Have ye never read, "Out of the mouth of babes and sucklings thou hast perfected praise"?
5: Behold our King!
7: Disgusting. But he is wise. Knows how to handle crowds. He holds a little child asleep on his breast. He acts as if he were the guardian of the temple. He is assuming kingly authority. The Sanhedrin must take action, or all is lost.
5: Our

0: Oh, Jerusalem, Jerusalem! You killed the prophets and stoned the messengers God has sent you. From now on, you will never see me again until you say, God bless him who comes in the name of the Lord.
1: I don't have much to eat today, dear God. But what I do have, bless it to my physical and spiritual strength, so that I might better do thy will. Thank you. I'm a poor widow, yet I'm greatly blessed. God has given me all the beautiful things of his universe to look upon and enjoy. The many-colored birds sing songs of joy, the flowers of the fields. I love the smell and feel of soft flowers, made soft by the Master's touch of love. I wish I could do something for him. Tomorrow's the Sabbath. I shall go to the temple and give God the 2 mites I've been able to save. It's such a small gift, O Lord, but it's all that I have. Please use it, if you can use such small gifts, and bless someone with it. Thank you. Amen. So many of the offerings are large. I have only 2 mites. Oh, I'm so ashamed that I shall let no one see me give such a meager offering. Maybe I shouldn't insult the... No. God is not insulted by sincere gifts, however small. But the people look not at the heart, but at the amount of the gift. The service of the temple is of God's appointment, and I must do whatever I can, though small, in helping to sustain it. Oh, here comes another generous giver. I'll hang back a while. Now, no one is coming. I'll drop it in and hurry away so no one can... It's Jesus. He's looking straight at me.
2: My disciples, come ye hither. I would that you observe that widow and her poverty. She has just willingly, happily, cast into the treasury box just 2 mites. Of a truth I say unto you, that this poor widow hath cast in more than they all.

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4: And a certain ruler asked him, saying,
5: "Good master, what shall I do to inherit eternal life?"
4: And Jesus said unto him,
6: "Why callest thou me good? None is good save one, that is God. Thou knowest the commandments. Do not commit adultery, do not kill, do not steal, do not bear false witness. Honor thy father and thy mother."
4: And he said,
5: "All these have I kept from my youth up."
4: Now when Jesus heard these things, he said unto him,
6: "Yet lackest thou one thing. Sell all that thou hast, and distribute unto the poor, and thou shalt have treasure in heaven, and come follow me."
4: And when he heard this, he was very sorrowful, for he was very rich. And when Jesus saw that he was very sorrowful, he said,
6: "How hardly shall they that have riches enter into the kingdom of God."
7: After this manner, therefore, pray ye: Our Father, which art in heaven, hallowed be thy name. Thy kingdom come, thy will be done in earth as it is in heaven. Give us this day our daily bread, and forgive us our debts as we forgive our debtors. And lead us not into temptation, but deliver us from evil. For thine is the kingdom, and the power, and the glory forever. Amen. Take therefore no thought for the morrow, for the morrow shall take thought for the things of itself.
8: Has life been dragging you down with fears of the future? 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
9: This is John MacArthur welcoming you to Portraits of Grace. Your prayers should always exalt God. Jesus illustrated that when he taught his disciples to pray for God's name to be hallowed, God's kingdom to come, and God's will to be done on earth as it is in heaven. Hallowing God's name means to love and reverence God for all his marvelous attributes and actions. Where his name is hallowed, his kingdom will be eagerly anticipated and his will obeyed. So exalt God in your prayers by acknowledging who he is and approaching him with a reverent, humble spirit, one that is yielded to his will. As you do, he will hallow his name through you. This is John MacArthur, hoping you'll join me again for Portraits of Grace.
10: Now a look at your afternoon weather on Vacaville Fairfield Christian Talk Radio. Sunny today with a high near 85 and lows around 59. Mostly sunny tomorrow with a high of 82 and lows around 58. For your Thursday, mostly sunny with a high near 78 and lows around 59. And for Friday, mostly sunny with a high near 77 and lows around 57. That's your afternoon weather on Vacaville Fairfield Christian Talk Radio.
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14: Acts chapter 20 and verse 7. We're going to spend a little extra time here because I can honestly see how a person might read this text on the surface level and think it says the Sabbath has changed. But see, when it comes to the Bible, my friends, you got to put all the verses of Scripture together so that we come to a complete system of truth. You got to read the context, the verses before and the verses after. So let's do that here. Let's take a look at Acts chapter 20 and verse 7. And by the way, I also find something humorous in this verse. The Bible says, "Now on the first day of the week, when the disciples came together to break bread, Paul, ready to depart the next day, spoke to them and continued his message until when? Midnight." Now remember that word, it's going to become important later. Verse 8. "There were many," what? "Lamps in the upper room where they were gathered together." I want you to remember that word too, lamps. Verse 9. "And in a window sat a certain young man named Eutychus, who was sinking into a deep sleep. He was overcome by sleep, and as Paul continued speaking, he fell down from the third story and was taken up dead. But Paul went down, fell on him, and embracing him said, 'Do not trouble yourselves, for his life is in him.' Now when he had come up, had broken bread and eaten, and talked a long while, even till daybreak, he departed." Now, if I just look at the first two verses where it says, first day of the week, they're gathered together, they're breaking bread, apparently Paul is speaking or preaching to them. If I don't read any farther, I could come to the mistaken conclusion, oh, first day of the week, Paul's preaching, there we go, Sabbath has been changed to Sunday. Does the text actually say that? You see, it's dangerous for us to look at a verse and to just assume things. Do we think that if God were actually to change one of his commandments, don't you think he would be very direct and forthright and make it so clear in many, many verses of Scripture, he wouldn't come through the back door to try to communicate something like that? But the truth is, when you read this passage, this was not a Sunday morning worship service. In fact, it was Saturday night. We say, what do you mean? How do you know that? Well, you have to remember, in the Bible, a new day begins at sundown. That's why in creation it says the evening and the morning were the first day, second day, third day, etc. A new day begins at sundown. That's why the biblical Sabbath is sundown Friday to sundown Saturday, because a new day starts when the sun goes down. And so when the sun went down on Saturday night, biblically, it would have been considered the first day of the week, but we would have looked at it as Saturday evening. In fact, if you look this up in a number of modern Bible translations, it specifically says it was Saturday night, either in the text itself or in the footnotes. And the reason we know that, I don't even need a modern version to know that. What were the two words I told you to remember? Midnight and lamps. Why would you have lamps burning? Well, obviously, because it's dark outside, you don't burn lamps when the sun is shining bright. So clearly it was dark outside, and Paul preached how long? Till midnight. Man, if that was a Sunday morning worship service, and Paul preached till midnight, Paul preached a long, long, long sermon. But he didn't, because it was Saturday evening. In fact, it said, actually, Paul spoke all the way till daybreak, so apparently he had a lot to say. The other reason that we know this was Saturday night is this incident where this young guy, Eutychus, was sleeping in the window. Now, I don't know why the guy was sleeping in the window sill, but he was. And as Paul waxed eloquent going late at night, the poor guy couldn't keep his eyes open. He fell asleep, and when he did, he literally fell out the window. And so Paul had to go down, lay himself upon him, and brought him back to life by the grace of God. Now there's a lesson there, a lesson that goes beyond the Sabbath. I hope you'll let me be a little humorous. The lesson that I see there is, never fall asleep while the preacher is preaching. You never know what could happen. I'm sorry, I couldn't help that. See, I remember when I was a young pastor just beginning out pastoring churches, it used to bother me that there would be just a couple people who either weren't paying attention or they'd fall asleep while I'm preaching. That used to just get on my nerves. And I would think, okay, maybe I'm not the greatest preacher in the world, but I can't be that boring. And I used to focus on those one or two people until I realized, no, wait a minute. 98% are awake, wide open, focusing on the Word of God. Why do I want to make the devil let me focus on the 2% that aren't paying attention? Plus, I learned something. You know those people that have their eyes closed? They're not always sleeping. Many times they're listening. They just don't want you to know the Word of God is speaking to their heart. Or many times they don't want their spouse or their family to know. But you know, when I read this, probably would be a good reason to stay awake in church. But when you look at this, it's simply a Saturday evening get-together. Paul is getting ready to leave the next morning on his next missionary journey. That's why the guy spoke till daybreak, because he was having a hard time saying goodbye. So when morning came, he knew he'd never see them again. He spoke as long as he could, got on a ship, went on his next missionary journey. If the first day of the week would ever have been considered holy, Paul would not have used that as an opportunity to pay fare on a ship and travel on his next journey. Clearly, it was a Saturday evening, says nothing about the Sabbath being changed. Well, friends, we've looked at 7 texts honestly so far. We got one more left. And if it's not there, it's not anywhere. But let's be thorough. Last text in the New Testament about the first day of the week, 1 Corinthians 16, verse 1. Let's read it. The Bible says, Now concerning the collection for the saints, as I have given orders to the churches of Galatia, so you must do also. On the first day of the week, let each one of you lay something aside, storing up as he may prosper, that there be no collections when I come. Now see, if I rush too quickly, I would look at that and say, oh, first day of the week? Oh, he told them to lay something aside. Oh, they're taking up a church offering. They're having a church worship service. Well, not quite. It simply says that Paul is telling them, look, when I come, on the first day of the week, you know, the first day of your business week, I want you to lay something aside so when I come, it's not necessary for all these collections to take place. You see, when you read the book of Acts, many of the Gentile believers, the pagans who had become Christians, they were giving offerings to support the Christians in Jerusalem who were being mercilessly persecuted for their faith. And you see a beautiful picture of the early church here. These were Christians in other pagan lands, like here in Corinth. They had never met these believers in Jerusalem in their life, probably never even saw most of them. But because they knew they were being persecuted for the sake of Christ, they were willing to give of their offerings to go help their brethren and their sisters. Can you say amen? You know, that teaches us something today. I'm just going to throw this in. You know, sometimes I hear churches say, you know what? When we're in between pastors, we're not going to return our tithes and offerings because we're not getting a pastoral service out of it. My friends, did you know that returning tithes and offerings has nothing to do with you getting a service out of it? The returning of tithes and offerings are to be given so that people that you and I have never met can come to know Jesus as their Savior, to be able to pay the workers of the gospel who even go to other lands. If I say I won't return my tithes and offerings unless I get something out of it, can I be very honest? That is a completely selfish attitude, because that is saying if I don't benefit from it, I'm not going to give it. Friends, returning tithes and offerings has nothing to do with whether I have a pastor or not. Returning tithes or offerings even has little to do with whether I like the way that people spend it or not. Because Jesus, who worked with the first century Jewish church, the first century Jewish synagogue, which we know was very corrupt, he never told people to stop returning their tithes and offerings. Because you see, the truth is, God doesn't need the money to take the gospel to all the world. But the reason he tells us to return it, it's a heart issue, because he's inviting us to learn how to surrender our hearts. And one of the things mankind doesn't like to surrender is money. And part of surrendering that 10% and beyond to offerings is part of us learning how to surrender and show our love to Jesus, like these early Christians did, helping those in Jerusalem whom they never met. But it says nothing about changing the Sabbath to Sunday. So friends, we have honestly looked at every text in the New Testament that mentions the first day of the week. And what we have discovered is this. There are over 100 verses in the Bible concerning the beautiful seventh-day Sabbath, but there is not one verse that says the Sabbath was changed. The Sabbath was given from creation to be a joy to mankind of all different denominations, to have that time set aside where we can get rid of secular work just for 24 hours, and we're able to focus on Jesus and him crucified and give him access into my heart, my soul, and my mind. Now let's address some honest questions that may come from people's minds. We've answered the biblical question, but let's ask some heart questions. Someone may ask, well, Pastor Dave, I get it. I see all these verses from Scripture. But what I'm having a hard time understanding is, what difference does it make? Or to put it in modern vernacular, so what? What difference does a day make? Well, friends, we have to look at the deeper issues. Sabbath represents the truth of the Bible, the commandments of God, the authority of God. Sunday represents the tradition of the church, the commandments of men, and the authority of men. So when I am having to choose which day, so to speak, it's not a matter of days. It goes much deeper than that. I'm having to choose between truth and tradition. between the commandments of God and the commandments of men, between the authority of God and the authority of men. And friends, that makes a difference. We could say the same thing about Adam and Eve. What difference does a piece of fruit make? So the woman ate a piece of fruit, big deal. But see, if God says something is a big deal, it is. No matter what I may think, no matter what my opinion may be, no matter what the majority says, no matter what the preacher says. And the deeper issue was not eating the piece of fruit. It's not sinful to eat fruit. The deeper issue was Adam and Eve were willing to listen to a voice other than God. They surrendered to another voice, and that put them on the path of opening the door to sin and being separated from God. And so, my friends, if you and I can look at the Word of God and say, Lord, I know what your Word says, but that's not convenient for me. Lord, I know what your law says, but that's not what the majority think. Lord, I know what your Word says, but that's just not going to work for me. You see, friends, whether it's the Sabbath or any other doctrine in Scripture, it always comes down to surrender. Am I willing to put Jesus above everyone else and his Word above everything else? In fact, when you think about it, the majority, do we base truth on majority? Think of how many times in the Bible the majority were mistaken. If I had followed the majority in Noah's day, I'd have been lost. If I would have followed the majority in Lot's day with Sodom and Gomorrah, I would have made a serious mistake. If I would have followed the majority in Jesus' day, the majority of the Jewish religious world said he's not the Messiah, ignored the plain word of God, and rejected him. Yes, sometimes the majority is right. But friends, usually when it comes to truth, what you will find, God's people many times end up being in the minority. You say, well, Pastor Dave, what about the calendar? How do we know it's the seventh day? How do we know Saturday's the seventh day? Wasn't there a calendar change? Well, take a look on your screen here. The only major calendar change in modern times was back in October of 1582, where they found out that we were 10 days out of harmony with the solar system. So they added 10 days to the calendar. And if you notice, never changed the weekly cycle. It went from Thursday, October 4, and instead of it being October 5, they added 10 days, it became October 15, but the next day was still Friday. Doesn't matter what number date you give to it, it was still Friday. The seven-day weekly cycle has never been changed, even since creation. Well, then how did we lose sight of the Sabbath? Before we end tonight, we have about 10 or 15 minutes to look through what does history say about how we lost sight of the beautiful seventh-day Sabbath. Well, let's take a look at 2 Timothy 4, verse 3, where Paul warned us of something that would be coming. The Bible says, for the time will come when they will not endure sound doctrine, and they will turn their ears from the truth and be turned aside to fables. Now, Paul is not specifically speaking of the Sabbath here. He is speaking in general, and he is warning the church that the time is going to come when the apostles are dead and sleeping in the grave, when there will be voices that will arise that will say, let's go after tradition, let's let go of the sound doctrine of the Word of God. Paul knew it was going to happen. He was uttering a prophecy. And unfortunately, through those dark ages, that is exactly what happened. Many traditions started coming into the Christian church. And since it was a time when the Word of God was hidden from the people, which is why they call it the Dark Ages, truth was lost sight of for centuries. And one of the truths, among many others, that was lost sight of was the seventh-day Sabbath. Let me show you a summary here on the screen of how it happened. Eventually, some of the believers started thinking, you know, Rome rules the world, and they hate the Jews. And since the Christians of the first century still honored the seventh-day Sabbath, because we read it in the Bible, many times they would mistake Christians for Jews. And so they would speak to themselves and say, you know, we got to differentiate ourselves from the Jews somehow. What if we started honoring the Sabbath on Sunday, because that was the resurrection? And then that would differentiate us from the Jews, and it would be easier to win all these pagans because They worship the sun god on the Sunday, and they won't even have to change their day. They just have to change their god. Instead of worshiping the sun god, they could worship the Son of God. Now, on the surface level, that might seem logical, but what it did is it started to put the church on the path of compromising God's word little by little and going to fables. And so when the Roman Emperor Constantine becomes emperor, he became a Christian, and he started bringing in some of the old pagan teachings from the old Roman religions and bringing them into Christianity. One of them was the pagan tradition of Sunday. And that's why history records that in 321, Constantine enacted one of the first Sunday laws. Let me read it to you on your screen there. AD 321. It says, "And on the venerable day of the sun, let the magistrates and people residing in cities rest, and let all shops be closed." Now, and that's just one of the phrases of that particular law. But you got to understand, that was not a free society like today. When the church and state started coming together, and when the Roman emperor says, "Close the shops on Sunday," everybody listens, because it could cost you your life to go against the Roman emperor. And so since the Bible was a hidden book, over the centuries, over long periods of time, the biblical Sabbath started to be lost sight of. More and more emphasis was placed on the Sunday, until you fast forward over 1,000 years to our day today, and the tradition of Sunday is uplifted by the majority, even though it's nowhere taught in the Word of God. That's why Revelation quotes the fourth commandment and seeks to draw God's end time people back to experiencing the joy of that seventh day Sabbath. And see, friends, what eventually happened is out of Rome came a religious system. We'll talk more about that later. A religious system which would be known as Roman Catholicism or the papacy. And eventually what happened is, since they dominated during the Middle Ages, Sunday was included in the papal catechism. Let me read to you from one of the catechisms. Now, if you grew up Catholic, then you understand that you have to go through catechism before you join the church. And it's in question and answer form. Here's what it says. Question: which is the Sabbath day? Answer: Saturday is the Sabbath day. Question: why do we observe Sunday instead of Sabbath? Answer: because the Catholic Church transferred the solemnity from Saturday to Sunday. Now, that is making a true statement. They're being very honest, and I appreciate that. But notice, the Sabbath being changed to Sunday had nothing to do with a command of Christ or a word from the Scriptures. It had to do with a religious institution placing its laws and its traditions above the Bible. And I have to ask myself, am I okay with that? You see, for Rome, it's perfectly natural, because in Roman Catholicism, it is believed that tradition is equal to or above the Bible. But Protestantism, that's why Protestantism broke away, because Protestantism says, no, sola scriptura, the Bible and the Bible alone. Well, friends, I ask you an honest question. When it comes to the Sabbath, are we following the Bible and the Bible alone? Or have we listened to another voice? Let's look at a few more quotes from history. Cardinal James Gibbons, not too long ago, wrote a very well-known book about the Roman faith called Faith of Our Fathers, and in it made this statement: "You may read the Bible from Genesis to Revelation, and you will not find a single line authorizing the sanctification of Sunday. The Scriptures enforce the religious observance of Saturday. If you want to go by the Bible, worship on Saturday. But the church says tradition is ahead of the Bible, and we've established Sunday. We've changed it by tradition." Now, again, I want to thank Cardinal Gibbons for that, because he is being very honest about it. Now, you might think, well, why is he saying that? Why is he admitting that the church changed it? Because in the Roman way of thinking, that's perfectly normal. Tradition is equal with the Bible. But in a Protestant way of thinking, the Bible is above the church. And what Cardinal Gibbons is doing, to be quite honest, he's challenging Protestants. Because Rome has always said to Protestants, we are the mother church, you're the wayward children, you need to come back to the mother church. And Protestants have said, when they broke away in the Middle Ages, no, we don't believe you put tradition above the Bible, we follow only the Bible. And Cardinal James Givens is challenging them. He's saying, listen, you say you follow only the Bible. Then why don't you honor the seventh-day Sabbath? Because Sunday comes from us. We've changed it by our laws and our traditions, and the entire Protestant world bows down to it. So really, if you say you go by the Bible, you should be honoring the seventh-day Sabbath. But since you honor the Sunday, clearly you're the lost children of Rome, and you need to come back to us. Now again, I'm just paraphrasing what he's challenging them with. And you have to admit, he makes a point. If we're following the Bible, why are we saying nine commandments are okay, but something's wrong with the fourth one? Why would we neglect the beauty of the seventh-day Sabbath? I want to share with you one more quote that's worth looking at. And the reason I'm sharing this with you, we need to know how it happened in history. Now, please don't mistake this for speaking negatively of Catholic Christians. Please understand that. My own aunt was a Catholic Christian. I have many Catholics who come to prophecy seminars, some of the most wonderful, godly people that I have ever met. But see, what we need to understand is Bible prophecy warned us that the spirit of Antichrist would seek to change God's times and God's laws. So we have to look at history, no matter how uncomfortable it may be, so that we can see how Bible prophecy is fulfilled. Here's what the book Canon and Tradition say. Quote, "The authority of the church could therefore not be bound to the authority of the scriptures, because the church had changed the Sabbath to Sunday, not by the command of Christ, but by its own authority." Now friend, there's a red flag there. Sabbath was changed not by the command of Christ, but by man's authority. So you see, friends, when it comes to the Sabbath Sunday issue, or really any issue, the question we need to ask is, what does God's word say versus what does man's word say? Because if I'm willing to listen to another voice in this area, what other area of scripture am I willing to compromise? You see, the deeper issue is, do I believe the Bible is above the church, or do I believe the church is above the Bible and can change things? You see, friends, no, doctrine doesn't save us. That is correct. But doctrine does keep us from being deceived. Because for every doctrine I misunderstand something about the character of Jesus. When it comes to Sabbath, it's about surrender, my friends. Will I surrender my heart to Jesus and to the commandments of His Word? Friends, the choice we have is before us. We have the Bible or tradition. We have Jesus or religious leaders. God's law or man's law. We can go God's way, or we can listen to man's way. That's why the book of Revelation tells us that in the end of time, when worship becomes a significant issue in the book of Revelation, here's how Revelation describes God's last day church. The Bible says, "Here is the patience of the saints, and here are those who keep the commandments of God and the faith of Jesus." Why do they keep those commandments? It's not because they think they're righteous. It's not because they think they're arrogant. They do it because of their faith in Jesus. Because Jesus surrendered himself to the cross so that I may be saved, then we choose to surrender ourselves to the commands and teachings of Jesus. Not because I'm trying to get saved, but because I'm already saved. And that's how we show Jesus our love, and that's how we worship him. You say, "Pastor Dave, I see the light." But Pastor Dave, it's a challenge to me. This might affect my life. It might affect my daily schedule. Might even affect my job. I understand, my friends. My wife went through the same thing when she learned these beautiful truths. And as she studied through Scripture and saw what the Bible said, she decided in her heart, "I want to put Jesus first. I'm going to begin honoring God's Sabbath day." And she could tell you, if she were here, that she has never regretted doing that. Because when you follow Jesus, you have peace. When you follow Jesus, you have assurance. When you follow Jesus, you have confidence. And I want to leave you with this special promise from the Word of God. A piece of advice from Jesus himself, where he says in Matthew 6:33, "But seek ye first the kingdom of God and his righteousness, and all these things shall be added unto you." When following Jesus means friends and family won't understand, Jesus encourages us, if you put the kingdom of God first, He will take care of all these other things in the background if we will choose to surrender our hearts to Him.

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2: Hi, I'm Todd Nettleton, and this is the Voice of the Martyrs Radio. The Congolese town of Tuchabi suffered a series of brutal ADF attacks where Islamist militants murdered dozens of residents and took many hostages, forcing survivors to flee their homes entirely. Though government troops eventually brought some stability to the region, the ADF was never fully eradicated and continues to operate in the eastern DRC. The wounds left behind are deep, and the work of rebuilding a shattered community is slow and painful. Yet, amid the suffering, God is at work. A Muslim man recently placed his faith in Christ through a community rebuilding project. Praise God for his work in Tuchabi, and pray for the town's continued rebuilding efforts.
3: I will not let my brothers and sisters suffer in silence, nor will I let them serve alone. 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
4: Colored eggs and bunny rabbits have been associated with a very sacred event in the minds of millions. But I'll be back in a moment with the amazing facts about paganism in the pulpit.

Hello, this is Joe Cruz and the Amazing Facts Broadcast, facts which affect you. In the southeast corner of the Fertile Crescent, what we call the Holy Land, lay the wicked Edomite Empire. The capital city was Petra, which means stone. It was well named, for Petra was a very unusual city, virtually impregnable because it was simply a deep valley with almost exactly perpendicular walls all the way around, some 160 or 170 feet high. The only way to get into the valley was through some very narrow gorges, so narrow that as one walks down those gorges even today, he can touch in many places the walls on both sides. There was no building material within the city, and so the Edomites carved their homes and shops and temples of worship right out of the walls inside that valley. Then, with the rock which they quarried out as they were building their structures back into the mountain, they built altars and homes out on the valley floor. Now the city was practically impregnable, as I mentioned. There are more than 1,000 remains that exist there in the city of Petra today. And some among them are high altars erected by the Edomites to the sun. The altars are blue and purple and yellow, but most of them are red. The rock cliffs were red, and as the people quarried out their temples and homes and shops, they took the surplus stone and built their altars in the middle of that valley. So these red stairs led to the high places of sun worship, a worship that involved actual human sacrifice to the goddess of the sun. Here parents sacrificed their own children to the sun god. Did you know that sun worship can be traced right back to Nimrod, the great-grandson of Noah? This takes us right back to the 10th chapter of Genesis. In Genesis 10, 8 and 10, we read this. And Cush begat Nimrod. He began to be a mighty one in the earth, and the beginning of his kingdom was Babel. Now it's from this word Babel that we get the word Babylon, and both words actually mean confusion. It was at this place that men who professed to believe in God in heaven built a tower that they hoped might reach to heaven. Now this represents man's vain attempt to gain salvation in some other way than the way God appointed. These people were literally attempting to work their way to heaven. They were heading for the right place, but because they're going about it in their own way instead of God's way, they didn't get there, as you'll read in Genesis 11, verse 4. But you say, what has this got to do with sun worship? Did you know that according to ancient tradition, when Nimrod died, his spirit entered into the sun and became the sun god? Nimrod, in fact, was worshipped as the sun god. Did you know that Tammuz, the illegitimate son of the wife of Nimrod, was also worshipped as the son of the sun god? Did you know that Tammuz is mentioned by name in the Bible? Semiramis, the mother of Tammuz, was also worshipped as the queen of heaven. From Babylon, these mysteries of sun worship spread to Egypt, Persia, and the other countries of the Orient, and then later to Rome. We can't take time to mention today, but only a few of the many cases recorded where sun worship made inroads into the faith of God's own people, Israel. King Ahab of Israel, you remember, married Jezebel, a daughter of Ethbaal, the king of Sidon. The Phoenicians worshipped Baal Malkart, and that was the sun god. They offered their own children in sacrifice to this god they worshipped. Jezebel fostered the worship of Baal throughout Israel. She imported some 850 priests of sun worship, and the state actually supported these priests, as you'll read in 1 Kings 18, verse 19. Now, God called his prophet Elijah to stand up for truth in the face of sun worship. Do you know what sun worship was doing to the people of Israel that aroused the anger of God? The Bible tells us. Notice how the issue is brought into focus when Elijah and King Ahab met. And it came to pass when Ahab saw Elijah that Ahab said unto him, Art thou he that troubleth Israel? And he answered, I have not troubled Israel, but thou and thy father's house, in that ye have forsaken the commandment of the Lord, and thou hast followed Baal. 1 Kings 18, 17 and 18. So friends, you see what the issue was. Following Baal, the sun god, had caused the people of Israel to forsake the commandments of God. When Elijah tried to encourage the people to give up sun worship and return to the commandments of God, he was accused of being a troublemaker. The people had accepted sun worship, and now Elijah was coming around and getting them all confused. While the people of Israel had accepted sun worship and were breaking the commandments of God, they still claimed to believe in God, and they claimed to be his people. The false religion of sun worship had been mixed together with the true faith of God.
The prophet Ezekiel gives us a vivid picture of the way in which sun worship had been mixed with the worship of God. In Ezekiel 8:13-16, he said also unto me, "Turn thee yet again, and thou shalt see greater abominations that they do." Then he brought me to the door of the gate of the Lord's house, which was toward the north, and behold, there sat women weeping for Tammuz. Then said he unto me, "Hast thou seen this, O son of man? Turn thee yet again, and thou shalt see greater abominations than these." And he brought me into the inner court of the Lord's house, and behold, at the door of the temple of the Lord, between the porch and the altar, were about 25 men, with their backs toward the temple of the Lord, and their faces toward the east, and they worshipped the sun toward the east. Now, friends, did you get that from the prophet of God? 600 years before Jesus was born as a babe in Bethlehem, God showed Ezekiel that sun worship was being carried on the very grounds of the temple dedicated to the worship of God. Women were weeping for Tammuz, the son of the sun god. The worship of the true God was being polluted by pagan sun worship. Now, I want you to see what God said about it and about you today in relation to it. It's in the last chapter of the last book of the Old Testament, Malachi 4, verse 5. "Behold, I will send you Elijah the prophet before the coming of the great and dreadful day of the Lord. And he shall turn the hearts of the fathers to the children, the hearts of the children to their fathers, lest I come and smite the earth with a curse." Now, what does all that mean? Does it mean that Elijah will be resurrected? Does it mean Elijah will be reincarnated? No. What does it mean? It has a twofold application. It applies to a message that was to be given to the world prior to Christ's first coming, and it applies to a message that's to be given to the world prior to Christ's second coming. Matthew 17:10-13, now listen. "And his disciples asked him, saying, Why then say the scribes that Elijah must first come? And Jesus answered and said to them, Elijah truly shall first come and restore all things. But I say unto you that Elijah is come already, and they knew him not, but have done unto him whatsoever they listed. Likewise also the Son of Man shall suffer of them." Then the disciples understood that he spake unto them of John the Baptist. Now, friends, the disciples questioned God, and they said, "If you're the Christ, where is Elijah?" Jesus pointed out that the prophecy of the coming of Elijah had been fulfilled by John the Baptist. Now, John was not a reincarnation of Elijah. It was not a man, but a message. John the Baptist had the Elijah message for that generation. He denied that he was Elijah when the people asked him. In John 1:21, they said, "Art thou Elijah?" And he saith, "I am not." Now, Jesus said he was, but John said he wasn't. Both were right. It was not a man, but a message. John the Baptist came in the spirit and power of Elijah. Luke 1:7.

0: for the first coming of Jesus to this earth. It is a message rather than a man that is to prepare the world for the second coming of Jesus to this earth. Now, is there a message for our day to lead us out of confusion and to make straight the way of the Lord? According to the Bible, God will send such a message before the coming of the great and dreadful day of the Lord. Let me ask you, friends, are you confused over religious issues? Do you need such a message? Can you support all of your religious beliefs and practices with Bible proof? Have we gradually, through the centuries, been led away from the pure truth of God? I want to illustrate my point today by using some examples that are not very great moral issues. Now, please don't misunderstand me. I'm bringing these things in only by way of illustration. I want to ask you a question. What do Easter eggs and bunny rabbits have to do with the resurrection of the Savior? Did you know that Astarte, or Ishtar, or Easter, was the queen of the heavens? She was the female goddess, just as Baal was the male god. Centuries before the birth of Christ, this female goddess was honored in a festival every springtime. You see, she was a goddess of reproduction. The people of Israel angered God by making cakes or buns, quote, to the queen of heaven, Jeremiah 7:18. In fact, friends, they believed that an egg of wondrous size had fallen from heaven into the river Euphrates. The fishes rolled it out on the bank where the doves, having settled upon it, hatched it, and out of that egg came Venus, or Astarte, or Ishtar. And Tammuz was the illegitimate son of Astarte, also, as I say, called Ishtar and Semiramis. Now listen, Tammuz was born on the 25th of December. And that day was kept in honor of the birth of Tammuz for centuries before the birth of Jesus. Tammuz was killed by a wild boar in the springtime. Every spring, they wept 40 days for him. Ezekiel tells us that these customs, even in Old Testament times, crept into the religion of God's people. And God was very concerned and angry about it. What a pity to surround such magnificent events as the birth of Jesus and the resurrection of Jesus with such pagan trappings and superstitions. Now, as I said before, these things are not great moral issues, and I've used them today only by way of illustration. It's all right for us to think about the birth of Jesus and the resurrection of Jesus on any day of the year, any of the 365. But friends, we should not attach any religious significance to those days. Now, it's possible that the same influence could affect important truths today. While he was still alive, the Apostle Paul forbade the influences to come into the church. And he actually predicted that they would arise within the church to corrupt the truth after he was departed. He said, "For I know this, that after my departure shall grievous wolves enter in among you, not sparing the flock. Also of your own selves shall men arise, speaking perverse things, to draw away disciples after them." Acts 20:29-30. In another place, Paul said, "Let no man deceive you by any means, for that day shall not come, except there come a falling away first, and that man of sin be revealed, the son of perdition, who opposeth and exalteth himself above all that is called God or that is worshipped, so that he is God, sitteth in the temple of God, showing himself that he is God. For the mystery of iniquity doth already work." 2 Thessalonians 2:3-7. My friends, that spirit of Antichrist went far beyond the counterfeits that I mentioned today in bringing in pagan counterfeits.
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0: Today's Staying Vertical segment comes from the devotional book, Color My World with Love. It was written by Rona Grace Magpayo and is entitled, Wait on the Lord. Rona's theme text comes from Psalm chapter 27, verse 14, King James Version. Wait on the Lord. Be of good courage, and he shall strengthen thine heart. Wait, I say, on the Lord. Rona writes, Patience is a virtue that few of us have. We live in a busy world and rush through life trying to get ahead. Even on our roads and highways, everyone seems to be in a hurry to get to their destination. I have a magnet on my refrigerator door that says, Give me patience, Lord, but hurry. I get impatient waiting for others because I like being on time. I don't like it when I'm cruising on the road and other drivers cut me off. I always say that if you're rushing or driving too fast, then you simply didn't wake up on time. In the Bible, Abraham and his wife are prime examples of impatience. God told Abraham that Sarah was going to bear him a son. Instead of being thrilled at this news, Sarah thought she was too old to bear children. Instead of waiting on the Lord and claiming his promise that Abraham was going to be the father of many nations, the couple took matters into their own hands. Sarah offered her maidservant as a surrogate mother in order to provide her husband with a son. They did not have the patience to wait for God's spoken word to come true, and the decision they made a long time ago has brought much discord into our world, even today. On the other hand, we read the story of Hannah, who was childless, though she desperately wanted a son. She fervently prayed and waited patiently for the Lord to grant her request. Eventually, she conceived and gave birth to a son. She named him Samuel. When the boy was old enough, Hannah took him to the temple, as she had promised God she would do. She gave little Samuel to the Lord to serve him. Eventually, the lad grew to become a great prophet in Israel. Hannah had learned through waiting on the Lord that he answers prayers according to his own purposes. Only he could make her life complete as he did. I pray for patience every day, and I have learned that God answers prayers in different ways. I just have to wait on him. He's never late. He answers our prayers at the right time and in the right place. So today I need to put my trust in him and give him full control of my life. What about you? That concludes Rona Grace Magpayo's devotional entitled, Wait on the Lord. And this is Carolyn Sutton for Staying Vertical.
1: The freedom to homeschool has undergone a dramatic shift in the past two decades. On today's Homeschool Heartbeat, host Mike Ferris and his guest Jim Mason take a closer look at how one state has improved its homeschool law.
2: Jim, yesterday you described the second era of homeschooling law where freedoms are being improved on a state-by-state basis. In this second era, what states have made the most dramatic changes in the right direction?
3: Well, most recently, one of the most highly regulated states in the country is Pennsylvania. And after many years of attempting to get that law changed by state organizations and HSLDA working faithfully with them year after year, finally, the legislature adopted a law that gets the superintendents out of the home education approval business. Now, they didn't technically have to approve, but they had to review a whole host of paperwork to determine whether the education being provided was appropriate. So today, instead of having to turn in a portfolio, a standardized achievement test, and an evaluation, the only thing that the parents have to turn in is an evaluation by the teacher hired by the parents saying that the education was appropriate.
2: Well, Jim, I know that that's going to relieve a whole lot of moms, especially in Pennsylvania, because the paperwork burden was enormous in Pennsylvania. Many districts just simply didn't care what you signed. They just passed you. But many were very problematic in that. This is a real improvement for Pennsylvania, and congratulations to the state organization and to the lawyers who worked on that. I'm Mike Ferris.
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4: Life brings a load of mindless muddle, even to the trusting Christian. With Timely Truths, I'm Jill Briscoe. As a young mother with three preschool children and a husband traveling the world, I found an unlikely oasis. Putting the children out, I climbed into their playpen, spending a few blissful moments talking with the Lord. That precious time provided hope in the middle of my muddle. Years later, our eldest son told me his siblings had learned to leave me alone when they saw me, Bible in my lap, in their playpen. He smiled. Mom, you were a whole lot nicer mom when you got out than when you got in. It may not be a playpen, but there's definitely some place in your home where you can enjoy time alone with the Lord. Try it today.
5: In balance and home life, winning isn't everything, it's the only thing. That's our moniker here at Winning at Home, and I'm Dan Seaborn with today's Family Moment. Recently talking at a father-son banquet, I began the whole banquet by doing this. I had the fathers and the sons spend some time up front talking about a favorite memory that the two of them had shared together.
6: And I backed off and allowed the fathers and their boys to spend some time talking about when that memory had occurred. These boys were actually the teenage years, and so it took them a while as they began to ponder back over some of those memories. And then I asked, after I had gone through that process, some of them to share those memories out loud. Oh, we laughed together. Some were just hilarious. And I reminded those fathers and those sons that the only reason those fun memories had occurred was because, listen, they had spent time together. You don't make memories if you aren't spending time together. And you don't laugh if someone's not trying to bring fun and humor to the table. And I want to ask you to do something today. It may be after this little snippet is over, but listen, how long's it been since you just had a hilarious, fun time with your family? Think back, when's one of your greatest fun memories together? I want to challenge you to make that moment happen today. I want to challenge you to laugh sometime today with your family. Maybe it's been a tough week. Hey, pause, laugh.
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8: Some of you may disagree with me, but I believe love at first sight is an impossibility. 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Real love is an expression of the deepest appreciation for another human being. It's unselfish and giving and caring. And these are not attitudes that one falls into at first sight. Indeed, there is a spiritual quality to the bonding of two unique personalities into a committed relationship that will last for a lifetime.
9: For more information on this topic, go to drdobsonminute.org.
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11: Husbands, love your wives even as Christ also loved the church and gave himself for it. The Greek literally is, and gave himself up for it. How many editorials have you seen written? How many letters to the editor who say that Southern Baptists say that a husband ought to be willing to die for his wife? That's how much you ought to love her. And he doesn't have to die physically, to die to ego and pride and ambition and all of these other things. How is he to love his wife? Well, he's to love her passionately. And when I'm talking about passion here, I'm not talking about passion like sexual passion, though that is certainly one of the gifts of marriage. But I'm talking about a passion that says, I am willing to die for you. Do you know what most marriages need? Most marriages in America need two funerals and one wedding. where both the husband and the wife die to themselves and come alive to Jesus Christ. You see, when a man loves his wife passionately, there's nothing too precious for that man to give up for his wife except his relationship to Almighty God. And most women don't mind being in submission to a man who loves her enough to die for it and shows it by the way he lives for it.
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13: From the Christian News Radio Network, I'm Jim Miller. A B-52 Stratofortress said to have crashed at Edwards Air Force Base in California this afternoon. The base says it happened just after the aircraft took off at about 11:20 this morning local time. Officials said emergency crews immediately responded to the scene. So far, no word on what caused the crash. The investigation is ongoing. A memorandum of understanding to end the war with Iran and open the Strait of Hormuz has been agreed to, and a signing ceremony scheduled for Friday in Geneva. But News Nation's Hannah Brandt says there's more work to be done.
14: The Vice President, Jared Kushner, and Special Envoy Steve Witkoff will all be present at that Friday signing ceremony. They plan to be there in person to mark that moment. And then come those technical discussions on what's next for all of those tricky points on Iran's nuclear program. Those discussions, we're told, are going to be led by Vice President Vance. And the team says they're going into this with their eyes wide open. They say they will understand the complications of dealing with and talking with Iran.
13: Global stock markets rallied significantly and oil prices dropped sharply after the announcement was made. It's a better day on Wall Street as investors cheer news of the tentative Iran peace deal. Dow Jones Industrial Average jumped more than 700 points earlier in the session to hit a new intraday record as oil prices fell. S&P 500 and NASDAQ were also sharply higher in afternoon trading. A parasitic New World screwworm has been kept at bay for nearly 40 years here in the U.S., but once again is raising concerns. News Nation's Xavier Walton reports.
15: Last week, Ag Secretary Brooke Rollins, she's visited Texas for the second time. This is essentially ground zero for the New World screwworm outbreak. She held a rancher roundtable, also did a sterile fly dispersal. Now, for those who don't know, the idea is to release sterile male flies. They mate with the females but don't reproduce, and these flies only mate once in their lifetime. They're using that, the USDA, to fight against this potential outbreak.
13: In addition to Texas, other states on alert are California, New Mexico, Oklahoma, Colorado, Wisconsin, and Pennsylvania. California Governor Gavin Newsom says President Trump has sent the U.S. Department of Justice to investigate he and his wife, Jennifer Sybil Newsom. Newsom made the announcement in a video released this morning. He condemned what he called Trump's abuse of power, saying he ordered a weaponized DOJ investigation. This year's FIFA World Cup rolls on. Spain and Camp Verde entered into a 0-0 draw. Belgium challenging Egypt. Saudi Arabia battles Uruguay. And Iran faces off against New Zealand. Elsewhere, there were four matches across North America Sunday night, including eight nations seeing their first action of the tournament. From Christian News Radio Network, I'm Jim Miller. To hear this and other reports on demand, visit ChristianNewsRadio.org.
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17: Do you believe? Do you believe that if you plant corn, it will come up, grow, mature, and give you a harvest? Do you believe that when you put oil into your tractor, it will lubricate the engine? Do you believe that when you feed your young cattle, they will put on weight so you can sell them at a profit? Now you say, I put oil in my engine and it blew up anyway. Well, I know, but the point I'm trying to make is that all these things required action on your part. You had to buy the seed, work the field, put in oil, and work to nourish your livestock. You believed in all of it enough to do something. Jesus died for you, sacrificed for you, and gives you life as a gift. You believe in Him and what He has done for you. You live life now out of appreciation, thanksgiving, and loyalty to Him. In other words, now you live to give. something. This is Rod Bieber with Seed Time and Harvest.
18: Now a look at your afternoon weather on Vacaville Fairfield Christian Talk Radio. Sunny today with a high near 85 and lows around 59. Mostly sunny tomorrow with a high of 82 and lows around 58. For your Thursday, mostly sunny with a high near 78 and lows around 59. And for Friday, mostly sunny with a high near 77 and lows around 57. That's your afternoon weather on Vacaville Fairfield Christian Talk Radio.
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20: Hello, friends. This is Doug Batchelor. How about an amazing fact? The Angkor Temple Complex in Cambodia is the largest religious monument in the world, covering more than 248 square miles and once hosted the largest city on earth. The temples of Angkor were originally built as Hindu shrines by the Khmer civilization between 1000 and 1220 AD and represent one of humankind's most astonishing and enduring architectural achievements. After a series of wars, the temples were largely abandoned, until some Buddhist monks moved in, added some statues of Buddha, and eventually converting the Hindu facilities to Buddhism. The name Angkor Wat means City of Temples, but the crown jewel of the temples encompasses an area of about 500 acres. Its 213-foot-tall central tower is surrounded by four smaller towers and a series of enclosure walls. The central Angkor Wat temple is surrounded by a moat 3 miles around, 650 feet wide and 13 feet deep, all dug by hand. The 5 million tons of sandstone used to construct this national monument had to be carried from a quarry 25 miles away, and reportedly it contains more stones than the Great Pyramid of Giza. In the mid-19th century, a French explorer, Henri Moriot, helped bring Angkor Wat to fame by the West by publishing some accounts of his visit. He wrote, "One of these temples, a rival to that of Solomon, was erected by some ancient Michelangelo, and it might make an honorable place beside our most beautiful buildings. It's grander than anything left to us by Greece or Rome." You know, many Christians have wondered if the Jewish temple would ever be rebuilt. Stay with us, friends. We're going to learn more as Amazing Facts brings you this edition of Bible Answers Live.
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22: My name is John Ross. 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And Pastor Doug, as usual, let's start the program with prayer. Dear Father in heaven, we thank you for the opportunity that we have to study the Bible together, and we ask your blessing upon the next 55 minutes or so as we, in a special way, focus our attention upon your word. We ask that the Holy Spirit would lead us in our understanding, be with those who are listening, wherever